0: what it is, it's an organization of well over 22 urban indigenous organizations who provide services and supports within the urban Prince George community. Right? And so it's the Prince George Urban Indigenous Coalition. It's growing. And when I say 22, it's 22 plus.
1: Thank you. Today, we're at the corner of Highway 16 and 97. And Mr. PG, the City of Prince George's mascot, is donning an orange Every Child Matters t-shirt. And not every milestone is visible, but this one is quite visible. A lot of people are going to see that.
0: Yes.
1: That's something that people notice. But on the eve of Truth and Reconciliation Day, coming up September 30th, 2026, it's tomorrow, what are you hoping for the next milestone to be that maybe isn't so visible? What's your hope?
0: My hope is that there's been so much talked about over the last few months in regards to Indigenous relations within BC, within Canada. But tomorrow is a day to talk about and learn about, for me, the 94 calls to action. The 94 calls to action just lays out the plan. And what people need to understand about the plan is that's what it is. It's something that was created by Clifford Sinclair. And he and the commission, the Royal Commission, came up with the 94 calls to action. It's divided into various components, whether it be children or housing or medical or education. It has the ways that we can move forward. And when we move forward, we need to be collectively move forward. We need to be heard and understood as to what we're talking about and doing. But we also need to move together as a community. And this idea that, you know, Indigenous people still live on a reserve and so forth, that's the furthest thing from the truth. 80% of the Indigenous community throughout nationally lives in urban centers. And so things are changing. But that's what this is all about for me. It's 2026. It's not 1826. It's not 1926. It's 2026. And with that, so much has happened along the way. But when we have this truth and reconciliation, it gives time to really sit back and to be honest to ourselves and say, this is where we're at today. And when we can be honest about it, then we can have the ability to move ahead. You know, I really think that being Indigenous, I didn't know that. I grew up as a 60 scoop survivor. When you're a 60 scoop survivor, everything is taken away from you. Same thing with the residential schools. Everything is taken away from you. So for me to begin to learn who I was at the age of 37, is a hard thing to take, because that's only 31 years old. So it's as if I'm 31, but in the meantime, I'm still learning, and sometimes it's very awkward, and sometimes I feel like I fit in. But in the meantime, there's still too many days that I don't feel like I fit in, but I really do. And I've worked within the Indigenous community and all throughout for quite some time. But my position and my job has always been to help other people. And when I help other people, they're helping me. Right, and so there again, it's a win-win situation.
2: Community member Loretta John also shared her own anecdote of how the passing down of stories and family history were interrupted by the legacy of residential schools and their lasting impact, as her own parents never had a chance to share their story with her. Here's a little of what she described.
3: In the residential school, and they never got to share their story about how they survived in those schools, especially in LeJac. And the racism that still goes on, we can feel it. Like what happened down in Kamloops. You know, it's unnecessary. What happens to the health when our people still have to go through the discrimination for help, you know? So I'm standing up here for my grandchildren and their children to come. We have to not forget, you know, my late Uncle Alex was a war veteran and he was strong. And late Margaret Gagnon, she was an elder from Tlaitlitene, and she was a knowledge keeper. She carried on and shared and spoke the language. You know, we have to remember these people and let them know that they're loved. They're still loved here on Mother Earth. And we know that they love us in the spiritual world.
2: Town symbols like Mr. PG serve as a wayfinding marker. They help to know where you are. In this case, seeing Mr. PG wearing the symbol of a movement that represents so much loss has an interesting effect. As if in this moment, his presence combined with the meaning the orange shirt imbues provides a guidepost somewhere outside of just physical space. We return to James Lambert, coordinator for the Prince George Urban Indigenous Coalition, to ask him about his own connection to the symbolism of this event.
1: Seeing Mr. PG donning the orange t-shirt, do you feel that that is a symbol that helps advance the goals that you've just described and your own journey exploring your identity that was formerly lost?
0: Oh, certainly. This whole thing has helped many people's journey, right? And it's helped us collectively understand that, you know, we can be together and we are together, unified. And also, if you feel that you're on your own, you're not. But in the meantime, there are so many supports and services out there for everybody. But more importantly, it's to talk amongst your family. You know, family is key. Your kids are key. Every child matters is key. And if we start today, then in 25 years' time, when these kids grow up, it'll be a better world. It'll be where they can start saying, well, we laid the groundwork for things to come ahead. And as I said before, it's 2026. And one of the things that I do know that in the 1940s or 30s, 20s, and back, I wasn't there. I didn't understand it. And I still didn't understand it until about 1990. So that's how new this is for many, many people. And if it takes a couple more years to hear, like, for example, the calls to action, and I venture to say this, that maybe 10% of the community, Indigenous and non-Indigenous, have really read the 94 calls to action, really understand what it is. But tomorrow, the Truth and Reconciliation, we'll be reading it again. And when we read it again, if it's hearing it for the first time, that's all I care about. It's a start. What you choose to do with it is totally up to you. But when you understand it more, it's easier to walk and it's easier to move about your community and say we can be a part of it and be part of the solution, right? Whatever that might be, you know, that's what it is.
1: Excellent. Thank you so much for your time and commentary today.
0: Oh,
1: yeah, I appreciate
0: so
1: it.
0: Thank
1: yeah.
0: You.
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2: 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You've just heard a recording, edited for brevity and clarity, of an interview with a municipal government candidate running in BC's 2026 local government elections, specifically for the city of Prince George, BC. We have invited all mayoral and councillor candidates for an interview and to attend an all-candidates forum held at the Q3 Market in downtown Prince George, Clayton, on Thursday, October 8th from 6 to 8 p.m. in collaboration with 93.1 CFIS FM. 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
1: General voting day for these municipal elections is scheduled for Saturday, October 17th, 2026. Today on CFU Radio, we're introducing a candidate running for Prince George City Council, Shawn Bordelon. Who is she? In a snapshot, she's lived in Prince George since she was 3 years old and has been working with charities and nonprofits, such as serving as president of the Multicultural Heritage Association of Prince George, who you may be familiar with organizing Canada Day and the Children's Festival, for about 30 years. She's also served at the Northern Interior Community Gaming Association, which helps other nonprofits and charities access BC Gaming Grant funds, and the Payak Lamoon Métis Society. You might be familiar with various cultural events they've organized happening in the city and area, notably the Roots Music Festival. She worked at the Prince George Native Friendship Center for nearly 15 years. She's also worked with the Northern Women's Center and local child and family services here in our community. Currently, she works as an Indigenous education worker with School District 57 for 10 years and counting, and on an entrepreneurial streak, previously owned and operated Riverbend, a family restaurant and catering business in downtown Prince George, which was located by the Ramada Hotel. And she's actively involved in union, labor, advocacy, and politics throughout her career. For a brief summary of her platform, she's got jobs and economic support in focus, wishing to foster local employment opportunities and support regional businesses by making a supportive environment for that in our region. Addressing housing availability and affordability within the community. In terms of community support, she wishes to strengthen support systems for charities, nonprofit organizations, and vulnerable populations. In conversations prior to this with other media organizations of note, she's also mentioned a public transit route to the airport. Throw it out there. Accurate?
5: Yes, it is. I definitely can expand. Well, I think in terms of transportation, we really need to address the breadth of it in Prince George and also the safety of it. I am a resident of the Hart Highway now for the last few years. I used to be a Paimi girl and grew up in the country, but I bought a home in the Hart Highway, and it's an incredible community. I love living there, but I am challenged with how busy that highway is and the bus routes there. So I've got some ideas and some solutions I'd like to bring forward about safety concerns, elected or not. You know, I think it's one of those things that's incredibly important, not only for families, but also for our kids who access the city bus system to get to school.
1: All right, moving into the questions. I'll read the first question, and then I will start the timer so we can both see it, and we'll have a 15-minute conversation.
5: Okay.
1: So have you used artificial intelligence or AI in your campaign so far? If so, how and why?
5: I have used Canva, and so it was a tool that my team and I worked with to create my website, which is almost up and running for my promotional materials. In terms of AI, I have my own moral quandaries about it, and so I've tried in the best of my capacity to use my words, my ideas, my concepts, and so if I've used it a little bit, somebody had sent me some examples and some ideas where they used AI, and I liked some of it, but I didn't incorporate it into my own materials because, again, it's one of those things. I like to own my own work.
1: Thank you. On the topic of affordability, which is very front and center, we're in the midst of polling our audience on election priorities, and what has been rising to the top for younger people engaging in the survey is affordability over and over again. That's not isolated to a younger generation, but certainly that has been a topic of concern. You know, housing, food, the cost of transport, opportunities to engage in entertainment affordably. Wages simply just aren't covering the costs associated with these factors. Local government can't solve all of these problems on their own, but what strategies would you be advocating to implement? And or what exists that you'd like to strengthen or endorse? We could talk about this all day.
5: Oh, absolutely we could. Affordability is a big one. I'm a parent. I have two kids who live with me because they can't afford to live on their own. They're young adults. And when I was 18 years old, I was out living on my own and I was making my life going to school, part-time jobs, that kind of thing. And it's just not affordable for young people to be able to go on their own in that way. It's not just young people, though. I mean, families are struggling. Even people with two incomes are challenged in being able to afford things like groceries, fuel prices, clothing, all of it. So I know that our community services are definitely hard hit. I work for the school district, and I'm aware of so many QP staff who unfortunately may have to work more than one job just to make ends meet. And I love the school district and the work that we do, but it's really a reflection on the times that we're living in, the prices that are going up, and the cost of living. And it's not just a municipal responsibility in terms of transportation, housing affordability, community services. I believe it's a provincial one. And so marrying those two relationships together is incredibly important, I feel. I've lobbied at the federal government regarding mental health services in the north. And when they asked me, well, it's a provincial responsibility, why should, what, where do we bear the responsibility in this? And I said, it's a human responsibility. So revenue sourcing and increasing that to the province is also important. But when we need look at the revenue system for municipalities, I feel it's very outdated. I know that we provide a lot of community service support through social grants and to community programs that do help our families, but we still need to do better.
1: Exacting in a little more on the municipal role in local government, you know, are there any aspects of city layout, transportation, things like that you feel could assist in affordability as far as, I don't know, getting to and from work effectively, things like that? Actually being able to find affordable housing in a certain area of town where you actually have access to those affordable aspects of transport.
5: Well, and I think that we've been a bit reactive in where we've been providing community development. I had a conversation with a senior yesterday, and she's concerned about this one area of townhouses that's being developed, and there isn't any apparent green space that is accompanying it. We need to look at short-term, long-term goals in all of our community development, not just being reactive about what land's available, what developer would like to come in, and you know, and where does that leave us with whatever plan they have in mind, we bear the repercussions of it. So we have to be having these kinds of conversations in community planning about being holistic in that specifically.
1: Sort of making sure that you have priorities as a city laid out and right. Inviting developers to kind of execute that vision.
5: Absolutely.
1: Rather than the other way around.
5: Absolutely. I'm all for development. However, as a labor advocate, one of the major concerns for myself is that when people come in with projects, they need to create sustainable jobs for the people that live here and work here so their families don't leave. So union jobs are a priority for me because I see such value in unionism. There is a brotherhood, sisterhood, otherhood of unity that I feel is important that we continue to foster. And I think sometimes those conversations right now are not being had on that level. I was walking through UNBC today, and I ran into a QP member who said, stop by our table near the Winter Garden because, you know, we have some things to share with you about our current agreement. So I will, you know, having those conversations are really important, but having the conversations as well with seniors, community members about what is really going on in their areas in Prince George, where they feel the gaps and the needs are, that's important to take into a role not only as a council, but also as a team and city staff.
1: When it comes to developing that vision for a city, you have experience operating a business. You're also involved in union labor and politics. You're acutely aware of the employer-employee relationship, etc. But, you know, in terms of wages not being sufficient to cover the cost of living in our community for lots of people, do you think you have strategies on a municipal level to bring those up? Do you have ways of encouraging perhaps more business to come in and create economic stimulation where we all get richer?
5: Yeah. Well, some of us do anyways. You know, I've had conversations, not just pre-election, but I've had conversations, as especially being a former business owner, with other business owners who are undergoing layoffs of their employees, the struggles, you know, in the forestry industry, the other trade industries, about growth and development. And we can't ignore the fact that the way the world economy is going is having significant impact in our country. But we have to be responsive. So I would encourage manufacturing industries to come here, invest here, create jobs that stay here. I would encourage those companies that are also struggling to look at innovative ways and how the city can help support that. We also have something that, or actually we don't have something that the City of Vancouver has, which is a vacancy tax. So there are existing and vacant businesses who for whatever reason, don't have anything to operate, but we could look at how can we also support those to grow that, not only in downtown. I know we focus a lot in downtown, and it's incredibly important because we know there's multiple challenges there, but the outlying communities also need that extra support and understanding in our governance.
1: You mentioned downtown and talking about business development, economic development as a solution to wages, cost of living, lack of housing in terms of city planning. All these things are intertied and interconnected. And one of the other issues that rises a lot in our surveys is the concept of safety, feeling safe in our community, feeling safe downtown, wherever it is. Do you feel that economic development stimulation, does that have the strong relationship tied into that and could create some solutions? Or what about your platform do you feel would present a reasonable solution to these concerns?
5: Well, if we're just talking safety specifically, economic development on its own is not going to directly address the complexity of our downtown situation. It's not. Separating that, so if I can just speak to maybe economic support, one of the things that I would like to look at is that when businesses are creating developments or constructing or in construction, I would like to see that part of what they do is encourage apprenticeship programs. Those would also create an economy, sustainable jobs, and hopefully keep our people here. That's one of the things. If our people have to move away for trade opportunities, industry opportunities, not only are we losing a taxpayer base, but we're also losing a significant part of our community. In terms of safety in the downtown, my idea, my understanding, having not only had a business in downtown, but also having worked in George, worked at the Native Friendship Center for almost 15 years, is that you have to work with partnerships. You have to work with allies. You have to bring in community services who are doing the work, by and large, like Central Ontario Native Health Society, many other programs. And we used to have what was called a downtown public community policing. And I would like to look at something like that, where it's a supportive program, where we are walking hand in hand with, you know, our RCMP in ways that the jobs that they do are incredibly tough. We can't dump everything on their doorstep. It's unrealistic. It's unfair. And we have to also bring in downtown business owners. I know many downtown business owners are severely affected by the safety concerns, by the former encampment, by the ATCO trailers that are there now. It's not, it's, it may be better, but it is definitely not perfect. And then we have to look at also what the real challenge is. Mental health services, we need more of those in order to help people who are unhoused. We need, the drug trade is a lot different than even 10, 15 years ago. And so we need multiple ways to bring all of this together in order to address it. And it's not going to be short-term fixes. It's going to be something we have to look at as long-term sustainable strategies, bringing in people who are committed to it, with the city being a, playing a major role and the province increasing the revenue in support.
1: I hear some raw, unfiltered honesty coming through there when you say that this is what you envision being a long-term strategy, not a quick fix where, you know, within one term, oh, it's done, okay, we've solved that issue, but it's something that needs to be worked on over a long period of time. And I'm also hearing an encouragement of different organizations and entities working together, joining together to do things. This has been practiced and executed in other communities successfully. What strategies would you think would be effective in linking our various different services here in Prince George together to be more effective? Is there any particular strategy you've heard of that's been effective that you'd like to see here?
5: I think that strategies need to come from leadership, and bringing leadership together effectively is sometimes a challenge. I know that organizations such as Carey's County Family Services, they do great work, and they're already doing the work. The Native Friendship Center is already doing the work. So they have strategies in place internally, and it's, I feel, and I have seen, when you bring a coalition of people together who are experienced in this kind of role, that you see greater success than starting from the ground up.
1: You know, before people go to cast their ballots on October 17th, do you have any, you know, anything you'd like to leave our listeners with an impression of? It's okay if the timer beeps on this one. Okay. I'll let you finish this one.
5: People continue to ask me why I'm running for city council. And I've always been doing this work. It's not that I haven't been in this community getting my hands dirty in community services and helping support people in programming and strategic planning and in governance most of my life. What I see, though, are some significant shifts in how we treat each other, relate to each other, and we need to do better. I work with children, I work with youth, and I work with families. And I have an incredible team that I work with at my school and in my school district, so I have nothing but gratitude there. However, I do know that the human struggle is incredibly important. We continue to focus on economic support and diversity and community development, and all of that for our infrastructures is incredibly important and a priority. But at some point, we also need to realize where we are living in an incredible community with such a multicultural layer of fabric that we need to celebrate. So all of these pieces need to connect together in order to work very well. And I feel that one of the reasons why there are so many candidates, not only for city council, for mayoral, but also for school board trustees, well, it's actually twofold. One is people are seeing an opportunity to make a difference and to contribute the best way that they can. Another is that people are frustrated. They're frustrated at the lack of control, at perhaps the lack of communication. I don't think that it's necessarily all just about accountability and transparency. People need to not only feel heard, but they also need to feel that they've got access to information that makes sense to them. So at the end of the day, they have to feel that Prince George is their community. And as a city councilor, I look at it as a job. I'm not a career politician. That's not my goal. My goal is to be a problem solver and a change advocate. And I feel that's really where my skill set lies. So I'm hoping that on October 17th, people will invest in me just as I've invested in my community.
1: That's Sean Bortolon running for city council in 2026. Head to the polls October 17th. Thank you very much for your time.
5: Thank you, Ian. Really I appreciate it very much.
1: Thanks for me.
2: You've just heard a recording, edited for brevity and clarity, of an interview with a municipal government candidate running in BC's 2026 local government elections, specifically for the city of Prince George, BC. We have invited all mayoral and councillor candidates for an interview and to attend an all-candidates forum held at the Q3 Market in downtown Prince George, Clayliton A on Thursday, October 8th from 6 to 8 p.m. in collaboration with 93.1 CFIS FM. 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

0: During this interview, the interviewee talks about a near-death life experience. Please listen with care. Hello, everybody. Thank you for tuning in to CFUR 88.7 FM. My name is Grace Hawksbergen, and I'm the music director here at CFUR, and today I am joined by Brad Strang. Brad is a Quesnel-based acoustic folk artist who has released more than 10 albums in the last 10 years. We always look forward to having your tunes at CFUR, Brad. Thank you so much for being here for this interview. Would you like to introduce yourself and tell us a little bit more about yourself?
1: Sure, Grace. Glad to be here, and thank you, folks at CFUR. You've been really good to me over the years, I'll tell you. I think I started with you folks. And it's been, well over 10, probably in the last 10 years. Even 2024, I think I've done four. As AI was coming out, I was remixing a lot and a lot of new songs. So I got four CDs. It was extremely busy. And I did a new one this year called Unorthodox, Uniquely Unorthodox. I've been writing songs pretty well since my early teenage years into my retirement. And it's been quite a learning process with the recording and that. And from a four-track cassette player, now to the new DOS systems with unlimited tracks. And it's been about the last 2 years that I really buckled down and started learning about the technology of recording and to get my songs up to a professional level. And now having that and AI come at me, it's been quite a road.
0: Yeah, absolutely. It is the technology for recording.

0: And publishing and like mixing music, doing all of that is really, really crazy now. Like, I feel like before, I mean, just like the internet has made it a lot easier. Just the fact that you can like look anything up and it can help you. And before, I feel it must have been a lot harder having, you'd probably have to like know someone and someone would have to teach you like how to do those things.
1: Well, they would, Grace. I'm finding that I'm slipping behind. In fact, the AI has hit me fairly hard that I just decided to take a short break. Now I'm really enjoying just playing. I have some very beautiful instruments, and I'm having fun playing, just taking a short little reprieve from it all because it's such a constant learning curve.
0: It absolutely is. I am also behind. I don't even know all of the new things that you can do. Like I did, I chatted with someone who was working on making like their own company with AI so that people could like publish music on their own, and it'd be like a way easier process where you could, instead of having to like know how to do it, I guess you could kind of just like have AI sort of not do it for you, but like do it with you, I guess. I don't know. It sounded really, really cool. I had no idea what he was talking about or how you would even go about doing something like that. But it's always good to take a break. I feel sometimes taking a creative break boosts the creativity in the future.
1: Yeah, that promotional end of having somebody help you is would be very appealing to me because I can spend days. I'm a very organized in that way. I have my checklist and that, but it's about 2 or 3 days work just to get an album all properly done up with all the proper codes and places it's supposed to be, and starting to promote on your own. A long process.
0: It absolutely is. I feel like a lot of people don't realize what it's like to be behind the scenes and recording an album and publishing it too. Like, there's a lot of work that goes into to doing all those things and learning how to like figure out the sound levels and all that. It's a really hard thing to do. So props to people who do that all on their own.
1: You could write a book about it, Grace. I'm not kidding you. People only knew, I have some songs, I believe it's Sweet Prairie Winds. It probably took me 300 hours, I estimated, just to write the lyrics for that, to get the proper lyrics and flow of the chords. It takes, some of it takes a lot of energy. And some of it some of it can come real quick, of course, and you can have a song in 15 minutes. But most of it, if it's got any depth to it, it takes a lot of effort.
0: Absolutely. I definitely agree with you on that one. So tell me a little bit what first got you into music and why you became inspired to become a musician.
1: Music was just something that was a part of me. For some reason, I would listen and I would stack up Neil Young, Moody Blues, Led Zeppelin. Ozark Mountain, Daredevil. I would listen to their music and I just naturally analyzed it. It's just part of my personality. And it's probably led to my eclectic style today. And the more I played and started writing songs, I believe when I was about 14 and 15. And then at 17, I had a near-death experience, almost drowning in a car, and I decided, you know what? If I live through this, I'm going to send some music out that hopefully will help people. And 50 years later, I'm still doing it.
0: That's really cool that you were able to take like a really challenging life experience and turn it into something that could help other people. It's an inspiring story. I like that.
1: Yeah, well, it's been a long road doing it, I'll tell you. When I
0: Yeah.
1: first did my first CD, there was nobody to help me. I had to go work through. Now you have CD Baby and you can walk through. There's so much out there. But when I first started getting into it, about doing the CDs, I think it's about 20 years now, there was just nothing out there. You really had to pioneer your way through it all. And yeah, the amount of work that went into it, eh? And you really hope, you hope that somewhere in the world, and you still do, that somebody's getting a little something. And now and again, you get somebody gets a hold of me. I had a stranger get a hold of me and said, "Oh, you killed it about your song, Raspberry Picker." I grew up on a raspberry farm. So I wrote a short little song about raspberry and cluter fights. Cluters are chunks of dirt. We used to throw at each other, pick teams, and have a game that way. And this lady from the Fraser Valley got a hold of me. She said, "This is just so wonderful, the memories you brought back." She said, "I'm sending my whole family a copy of your song and the lyrics. We just love it." So it's little things like that you get inspired by.
0: Ah, that's so cool. It must be such a great feeling to know that, like, someone out there is relating to your songs. Because I feel like that's a hard thing when you're a musician, is you never really know if anyone's going to relate to your songs or have some understanding. But it must be a really good feeling when people do. You're like, someone really appreciated that.
1: Yeah, it is a good feeling. My song, Heaven, I've seen people cry and use it at funerals. Same with my song, Seasons, about long-term love. I've seen it cheer people up. So that makes you feel good. And then conversely, in the UK, I have a song called Pick Your Nose. And they love that. So somebody got a laugh down there.
0: That is awesome. I love that. So how would you describe your music style, and how would you say it has evolved over the years?
1: The songwriting has evolved in the way of me using different tools and breaking up the song. I have a rule, a 2-second rule. I either want to hypnotize or I want to stimulate every 2 seconds. So either a new sound is coming in, or I'm putting something in the song. I want the song has to stimulate. Let's face it, the art form, any art form, whether it's sports or whether it's the painting, it's about stimulation. That's what people like. So that's what I try to do. If I want to get my message out to somebody, I try to stimulate with them. In the old days, and I'm saying back when I was in a 4-track cassette recorder, I would have to play my 3-quarter cello, my viola, and my violin to get some sort of a rough symphony part. And I'll tell you, I butchered it. It was sour. Boy, you just crank up the reverb, the echo, to get rid of those sour notes. But that's what it took. In fact, I still have some recordings out there with that on it. I believe one is Epic Journey. Instrumental, and Horses and Dogs still have me playing those three things at the beginning. Now I've evolved, and I have a synthesizer, a entry level, but I get some sounds that I can tweak here and there. And as it's evolved, I also have, I've got in my latest music, the backup singer, live loops from Pink Floyd, the ladies that helped Pink Floyd out. They've got a few solos here and oohs and ahs that I can use and put it in. And I love that style. It goes especially nice with my National slide guitar.
0: Yeah, I think it's really cool, though, that you were able to play all those other instruments that you may not use now. But I bet, like, before synthesizers were a thing that were maybe accessible, it was probably really, really helpful to be able to know all those different instruments. But I think the synthesizer is also, like, a super cool instrument that you can do so much with. It opens it broadens the variety a whole lot.
1: It was just like somebody had given you a palette board. New colors, and that's what it is about. You're painting, it's just like painting a picture. And now I have some very good instruments now. I have an old National, and I've got a good banjo I had, and I've got a beautiful guitar, and I just have a 100-year-old lute, 6-string lute, that I had a luthier in Robson Valley. His name is Larry Stamm, and I had him fix that, so that's playable. It is gorgeous sounding.
0: That and is then, so cool.
1: And then for your listeners, I think I have it on, if anybody's interested, on YouTube. I have Banjola. Is between a mandolin but tuned like a banjo. I couldn't find any as we traveled the continent a number of years ago, so I made my own design and I built half a dozen, and I just put it on YouTube lately of them. And you guys actually play some of the songs with the banjola, and I'm having the luthier Larry Stamm in Robson Valley build me a real good banjola as we speak.
0: That is so cool. I've never heard of a banjola, but that sounds awesome. I love the mandolin and I love the banjo. So both of those things combined would be really awesome. And it's cool that you made your own. Like, a do-it-yourself project is always something that you can be proud of.
1: Well, Grace, I'll tell you, the main difference between the banjola and my banjo is when you play it in the hotel room, the banjola won't get you kicked out.
0: That's very true.
1: It would, and very quiet. Yeah.
0: It's so unfortunate. I love the banjo. I wish more people loved the banjo. I think it's such a good instrument. It's so fun. It just makes you want to dance.
1: I'm playing it a lot these days. We've started up a trio here with one of my students, and lucky me that I have my lovely wife that's taken the third spot. So the three of us get together three times a week, and we're putting some sets together here. And so I'm getting to play these instruments a lot, and I just love it. Because normally when you're songwriting, and I play all the instruments, I have to learn that bass part. I have to learn that lead rock guitar, the guitar and banjo slide, etc. And it takes up all your time just learning the part for the song you're trying to record.
0: Absolutely, yeah, definitely. That sounds like a cool little project. Do you plan to record any music with this trio that you've started?
1: At the moment, they don't feel confident enough, but it would be fun to do that. But I'm really enjoying just taking the rest from songwriting and just getting to play with my instruments again. And from that, ideas keep spawning. And that this thing, the songwriting, you know, you can put it on the shelf, but you can't run and hide from it. It catches up to you sooner or later, and the next thing you know, you're in the studio recording.
0: It just means you got passion, which is awesome. A passionate musician is always the best kind of musician.
1: Yeah, I hope AI doesn't take it all away from us.
0: Yeah, it's a scary but very cool technology. I don't know, like it's actually very helpful in some ways, but yeah, thinking of it, like it can definitely be used in the wrong way, and that is a scary thought. I actually have a question. How has AI helped you with your music so far?
1: For me personally, I use E-Mastered for my mastering. Difficult for me to tell your viewers what mastering is, but it just gives everything a little more concise boost in the music. It can make about a 30% difference. So I do use it. They say they use AI in that mastering system. And from there, that would be about it, I guess. I mean, I still use a drum machine, of course, and I use, like I told you, the backup singers and the synthesizer. So that's not really AI, but...
0: Yeah, I don't think I would consider those things AI. Like, I feel like a drum machine and, like, the backup singers, that kind of thing, I feel like that's also something that, like, you thought to use creatively. So I feel like that's you.
1: Yeah. And I may at one point, but at this point, it's a learning curve. I really don't care to go down. I spent the last two winters reading some pretty thick books about how to record and kind of went back to my own personal school. And that was a lot of learning. And it's not always fun. But if I wanted to bring my music up to a playable level, it was something I had to do.
0: Yeah, absolutely. And I don't think there's anything wrong with that at all. Like, especially, I feel like it can be really hard. Like, especially if you don't have someone there to help you. I feel like that's, like, the most challenging thing. Like, just for me, individually, I get so frustrated with those kind of things. Like, when I'm alone doing it and I'm like, man, I just don't even know what to do or where to start. I think there's totally nothing wrong with doing anything like that. But it's cool that you also like to keep it your own as well.
1: Well, it's one thing with your own. You're in full control of it. But it does take that extra discipline, that's for sure.
0: Absolutely. So tell me a little bit more about your album from 2024 called Featuring. What inspired this album?
1: Well, that's easy. The privilege of having these ladies help me on that album, that's Lori Rathier, Jeanette McDonald, Laura Kelsey, who does most of my backup singing. She's from Nanaimo. She's got a heck of a career herself. Lori Rathier is, I believe, in one or two bands locally here. And their voices are just out of this world. They had to be featured. So I redid them. What I did a lot of in 2024 was I took a lot of my old songs, my past songs, and I did a lot of cutting down in the time, and I remixed and remastered a lot. So it all brought them up to standards. I cut out any, maybe a verse here or an elongated outro or intro. It's called, the one with Brad Strang Special Edition. Mm-hmm. So if you see the SE in parentheses, that's just what that means. Special edition, that I went through it, cut it up, remastered, mixed, mastered. And so the featured was just part of that process.
0: Yeah, I thought that album was very, very beautiful. The singers on that album did such a wonderful job. It was really touching listening to that album. I really, really enjoyed it.
1: Yes, they did. They did very nice. And we even tried, I think there was one cover, Amazing Grace, and with Jeanette. And that one was an experiment because I had the sound of geese flying overhead. And then there was bagpipers. It was a neighbor that did that for me. And we just tried some different stuff. Yeah, I'm glad I got that out. And those gals got their just due because they certainly deserve it.
0: Yeah, they did. They did a wonderful job. And I really liked the Amazing Grace track as well. Listen to that one. The vocals on that one are like really, really good. And it was kind of cool. I liked the sort of experimental, like the different things about it. It just kind of made it come to life a little more.
1: Yeah, that's right.
0: So what motivates you to continue making music and putting it out there?
1: What motivates me?
0: Yeah.
1: The music. The motive, once again, the music isn't going away. It's just part of me. I can try to put it on the shelf for a while, but it'll hit me happy doing something.
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Welcome to the Concrete Pillow. 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
1: Well, hey there, everybody. It's time now for When We Wake. I'm your host, Andrew Shaver, and you have got me today for just under 60 minutes. And on today's episode, I've got no wake-up call. Wall-to-wall, chock-a-block, new music. And boy, it feels good to be back. I was away playing shows. I released music as Clever Hopes. The new one came out mid-September, and I was out playing shows in support of it with my buds, Matthew Barber and Rebecca Hawker. But this is not about me, hey? This is about other people's new music. We're going to have a lot of it today, including new Matthew Barber. But we're going to kick things off in Montreal. Alexandra Moreno is Peruvian and Quebecois parentage. She has a new one called Si C'était à refaire. If I could do it again, I wouldn't have taken so long to put a new show together. Welcome to When We Wake.

What a beautiful song. That is Lauren Dillon with Candles that came out earlier this year. And here's another one that came out earlier this year out of Montreal, Shayna Hayes, with a beautiful tune called Flourish on When We Wake.

On that little tour I mentioned earlier, Clever Hope's tour with Rebecca Hawker and Matthew Barber, we went through Prince Edward County, Ontario. Beautiful place, beautiful part of the world. Home to many artists, terrific musicians. Among them, David James Allen. He has a new one called Jubilation Potpourri. From it, this is What's Cooking.

getting some Neil Young vibes, hey, off the new Matthew Barber. Could do worse than that. Gosh, I love that guy's songwriting. That is the title track to his forthcoming new album, Find the Time. Matt's lead single from the album, These Days, is in rotation on CBC Music and in contention to crack the top 20 charts. Get voting, hey? I've been voting. I like this. Feel a bit spacey today. We're gonna play some longer tracks on today's When We Wake. Malcolm Craig is one half of the indie rock band The Aubreys. He is debuting a solo record called Tall Grass and Rocket Ships under the name Malcolm Craig. He's drifting away from the indie rock of The Aubreys and into something a little more spaced out and psychedelic, and I dig it. This is a track called Buddy on When We Wake.

That is Malcolm Craig with Buddy. Here's a new one from Morning Coyote, or is it Coyote? The EP is called Lattice Climbing. The tune is called Election Day.

That is new music from Leah Pappas Kemp's I Want It Easy. Here's another new one from an album called The Big One. The track is called Sponge. It's from Fruit Snack. I'm Andrew Shaver. You're listening to When We Wake.

That is Niagara's Nick Braun with his new one, Hello Stranger. Someone who I was introduced to in the last handful of months, who I really enjoy, I know very little about, is this guy. Oliver LaMancia releases music as Ladybug. Boy, I am a big fan of his sound. He's a songwriter and guitar player out of Toronto. Also, find him on Boats, I think, too. He's got a new album, self-titled, Ladybug. From it, this is High Prairie on When We Wake.

I love it when a song takes the space it wants to take. That's Ladybug with High Prairie. We have time for one last track on today's episode of When We Wake, and I'm going to keep it close to home here in Dartmouth, Nova Scotia. This is a debut album from R&R, spelled A-R-E and A-R-E. The album is called Now, Later, Then. The track is Longer Road.

That's R&R from Dartmouth, Nova Scotia with Longer Road. And that brings us to the end of this week's episode of When We Wake. Fionn Chin Lee from R&R did a remix of one of my new Clever Hopes tunes, Do It All Again. I have not released that one yet, but it is coming. I love what he did with it. I never thought anyone would want to remix one of my tunes. But, you know, someone did. That guy. If you want to find me on Instagram, at TheAndrewShaver, you can send me an email, whenwewakeradio@gmail.com. Our theme song is Got You by my pal and yours, Noah Reed. 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

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This is The Big Crunch. 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

UMBC undergrads, you've got a big decision to make this October. From October 5th to the 8th, you'll decide whether UMBC undergrads join the BC Federation of Students. 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Learn more at yesbcfs.ca. Again, that's yesbcfs.ca.

You've been there from the start, haven't you? From the very beginning. Yes, you have. I know. Sing with me. There's a storm lamp on the table.

your back door and the fire cracks on the damp floor. You hear footsteps, but you're not sure. What do you say?

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Dive into the world of soul music with us. 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
1: The following program may include content that is not suitable for all audiences, including but not limited to
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3: The following program is an all-language show which includes open discussions on topics related to the LGBTQ plus community and beyond, including, but not limited to mature subject matter such as sex and sexuality, personal experiences, and more. We aim to create a respectful and inclusive space for all. Listener discretion is advised. The views and opinions expressed are those of the guests and do not necessarily reflect the views and opinions of the producers and this outlet. Stay tuned for thought-provoking conversations and so much more.
4: I don't have any legs. I've got a disability. I'm going to need help getting to the top. But what was so interesting, Mark, is on summit day, the day that we would get to the top, the roles reversed. And my buddies got altitude sickness and I didn't. We joke it's because I'm 2'7" tall and I'm just not tall enough, but that's actually not true. And like, science will not support that. But suddenly my friends literally were crumbling to their knees and throwing up on the side of the mountain. And it never crossed my mind that they would need my help.
5: 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At the age of 31, he climbed Mount Kilimanjaro. 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

0: welcome to Rainbow Country. As I like to call it, a little gay radio show working to give voice to the LGBT community and beyond. 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I'm producer and host, Mark Tara. 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All that lies ahead as we start this journey through Rainbow Country. Our first stop, the Rainbow Country Bookstore. Today, British author Kirsty Lowe reads from her book, A Short History of Queer Women. Queer women have always existed. Let's put them back in the history books. No, they weren't just friends.
1: Lesbians have always been great at creating spaces for themselves. Take Polish immigrant Eva Kachiva, who in 1925 opened lesbian tea room Eve's Hangout in Greenwich Village, New York. Eve's Hangout was everything you would expect from a Greenwich Village lesbian tea room. There were regular poetry readings, dramatic musical presentations, intense group discussions, cat chat, sex chat, and tea chat. Eva also included men and had a sign on the door that said, "Men are admitted but not welcome." And people say lesbians aren't funny. The bar was successful, but because a successful lesbian is a threat to humanity, the police ransacked the joint. During the raid, the police found Eva's collection of lesbian-centred sexual stories. Eva tried to pretend that they weren't anything to do with lesbianism, but the book's name, Lesbian Love, gave it away. Eva was arrested and charged with obscenity and disorderly conduct. She was deported back to Poland, but somehow managed to make her way to France, where she opened another lesbian tea room that was equally successful. Not long after, the Nazis invaded France. They didn't like Eva or her successful lesbian tea room. She would be murdered along with thousands of other lesbians in Auschwitz. Just like today, dildos were a common accessory among queer women, only then they weren't as veiny. What's the deal with that? Italian stallion Caterina Vitani was known to carry a leather dildo between her legs and used it to bed over 100 women. Caterina began her bid for top shagger at just 14 years old when she fell in love with her embroidery teacher. The affair lasted for 2 years until the embroidery teacher's father caught them in bed. The father threatened to have Caterina arrested, so she left town and reinvented herself as Giovanni Bodoni. Giovanni was just as charming as Caterina and soon built up a reputation as a serial seducer. That is until she fell in love with the niece of a local minister. Giovanni wanted to marry her, but the minister forbid them from being together due to Giovanni's raunchy reputation. The couple didn't care and decided to get married in secret without the minister's blessing. Unfortunately for Giovanni, the minister found out before they could be married and shot Giovanni in the leg. In the hospital, minutes from death, Giovanni asked for a nun to come to her bed. She then confessed that she had been born a woman and wished to be buried in women's clothing. After Caterina, Giovanni's death, a surgeon attempted to find an explanation for what he called those who followed the practices of Sappho. First, he removed the hymen, then the clitoris, followed by the fallopian tubes, the intestines, the liver, and the gallbladder. He then examined them all closely, making sure to use all his expertise and knowledge in the field of biology. And what did he find? Absolutely fuck all. Over in Colombia, Tatiana de la Tierra helped form one of the first international Latina lesbian magazines in the world. Tatiana wanted to empower Latina lesbians through writing and encourage them to challenge social norms. For example, one of her poems, Ode to Unsavory Lesbians, was designed to poke fun at heteronormative societal perceptions of beauty and ugliness, which worked because it's hilarious. Ode to Unsavory Lesbians. I love an ugly lesbian, one who walks with a limp, talks with a lisp, leaves her dentures out overnight by the bathroom sink, wears polyester pants and men's cologne, the cheap kind, has a beard so long she steps on it, sprouts warts on her toes, all 12 of them, carries a spittoon in her breast pocket, chortles at church people. Tatiana also wanted to include non-heterosexual material in the school curriculum. She believed that this would help prevent homophobia in the classroom, as well as educating students on the concept of identity. What a great idea, said nobody, because even today it's a struggle to find anything queer on the school syllabus. Before the AIDS epidemic, gay men and lesbians were often at loggerheads for their political and social differences. Many lesbians resented gay men for being the face of their community, believing them to be sex-crazed cokeheads swanning about in their tank tops, driven by the meat between their legs just like straight men. The feeling was mutual, with screams of fish ringing through the room whenever a lesbian walked into a gay bar. It shouldn't be funny, but the idea that someone would shout fish at me the moment I step foot in a gay bar really makes me laugh. When AIDS came along, everything changed. Lesbians volunteered to help look after the men who had been left alone in their hospital beds to die. They watched as hundreds and hundreds of young men crawled into the hospital, only to be diagnosed with something that they had never heard of and thrown back out. In a couple of months, they would return to die or be used as guinea pigs. To make matters worse, there was a shortage of blood, because gay men had been banned from donating. But, once again, the lesbians stepped up and volunteered their services. One of these lesbians was Barbara Vick, who struck up a deal with a private San Diego blood bank that let donors designate who would receive their blood donations. The San Diego Blood Sisters soon set to work and over the next 5 years organised several blood drives. Barbara knew that although lesbians weren't at the forefront of the disease, they had to do everything in their power to help those who had suffered. There was no longer a divide between gay men and lesbians. It was now an attack on the community. But it wasn't just lesbians who got involved. Meetings to discuss the epidemic were put together by various groups throughout the community. All sorts of lives, all sorts of races, sexualities, genders. There was no time for animosity, no time for separatism, politics or agendas. Everybody had a role and everybody needed to do their part. So they did. To this day, no apology has ever been made to the LGBTQIA+ community, and in 2016, Hillary Clinton tried praising the Reagans for their handling of the epidemic, saying, "Because of both President and Miss Reagan, in particular Miss Reagan, we started a national conversation where nobody would talk about it, nobody wanted to do anything about it." Not only a huge, great, stinking lie, this also served to erase the thousands and thousands of activists who actually did talk about it while nobody was doing anything to help. Look, I like you, Hillary. Really, I do. You should have been president, but spare us the bullshit.
0: In the 60s, before the internet, to find each other, queer people needed to actually get together in real space and real time. Since most places didn't tolerate our kind, depending on where you were, your options could be limited.
2: Large cities might have a few specialized commercial spaces, but in the absence of those, it was basically public washrooms, parks, or house parties. They all had their downsides. Commercial spaces required you to spend money, and that's one of the reasons why they were mostly for men. Even in places as big as Toronto, there was seldom more than one lesbian bar at a time. Lesbians earned about 60% of the male wage and probably had more dependents. The economy just wasn't there. The old adage was, gay men go to restaurants, lesbians hold potlucks. Washrooms and parks were also pretty much boys only and could be dangerous. Plus, parks in the Canadian winter, not so good. You could freeze your willy off. House parties, you needed to know somebody, or know somebody who knew somebody, and so on, and be invited. In terms of commercial life, Montreal had led the pack, developing a sin city reputation during Prohibition in the US in the 1930s. And where there's sin, there's always a place for us. Toronto the good and Vancouver took a bit longer, but in 1974, Toronto had enough anonymity and a critical mass to produce a small commercial scene. At first, it was mostly straight bars where we were tolerated in a corner as long as we behaved. Next came a few straight-owned venues that served gay clientele. By the mid-70s, a new class of gay entrepreneurs emerged and started to open up on Church Street where rents were cheaper. But not everybody lived in Toronto or Montreal. In smaller centers, where businesses couldn't meet community needs, the lesbian and gay liberation movement of the 70s came up with a new model. Defy economics and do it for ourselves. We might not have a lot of capital, but we did have free labor. For example, the Lesbian Organization of Toronto established a non-profit community center in a ramshackle old Victorian house in 1977. It held dances and brunches and drop-ins and provided meeting spaces and a coffee house and hosted a phone line for a whole generation of women. Loot, as it was known, was following a strategy already developed elsewhere. In Saskatoon, the Zodiac Friendship Society opened its community center in 1973. Edmonton and Calgary soon followed suit. HALO, the Homophile Association of London, Ontario, started in 1974. And the Halifax Gay Alliance for Equality first began running dances in the Turret in 76 and later turned that into a community center. By the end of the decade, there was a network of lesbian and gay groups providing community spaces in dozens of medium-sized centers across Canada, volunteer-run and community-controlled. This is Tim McCaskill, a gay liberation dinosaur from another planet and author of Queer Progress.
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0: Spencer West. Hi, how are you?
1: Good, Mark. How are you?
0: I am well. I have to say thank you so much for being here, especially to talk about your latest project, your book, Breaking Free, Stop Following Expectations and Start Following Yourself. This is the full title of your latest book. Let's start from the ground and build up. Talk to me essentially about what this book is about and what are within the pages of Breaking Free. Let's start there.
1: Yeah, so essentially it's stories from my life, but specifically all of the ways that I learned to break free and all the expectations that were put upon me. And, you know, for me, when I graduated university and like got out into the real world, like none of my dreams came true and nothing worked out. And no one had prepared me for like, if that happens, you know, the sentiment I got was like, cool, if you do this thing and if you get this degree, then you can go out into the world and, you know, everything will happen for you. And then when it didn't, I was like, okay, what do I do now? And everyone was like, see you later. So this is a compilation of all the things that I did to discover the expectations that I'd been holding on to and how to let go of those things. And then what I did is at the end of every chapter, because I didn't want it to be just about my story. So at the end of every chapter, I've included some questions and exercises and key concepts for people to do to break free in their own life. So the book is really for anybody that's feeling stuck in, you know, any capacity in their life, whether that's in a relationship, in a job, or just some, you know, some smaller things. This is just some of the things that I did to break free of those things.
0: You just alluded to it. So Breaking Free features questions and exercises readers can answer and apply to their own lives. Why was it important for you to include that aspect to this book, Breaking Free? Why include that aspect?
1: Yeah, you know, so I've been a motivational speaker. That's my full-time job for 20 years. I identify as gay and disabled. My legs were amputated just below my pelvis when I was 5 years old. And, you know, having spoke for 20 years, halfway through my career, I was working for a social enterprise and telling audiences that you need to get involved with things that you care about through fundraising and awareness campaigns. But I was just talking about it and I had never done it. And what I realized is I needed to add purpose to my job. It couldn't just be about me and telling my story. And so I came up with this wild idea to climb Mount Kilimanjaro with my two best friends and raise $500,000 for clean water in East Africa. So the reason I'm telling you all of this is because what I realized is anytime I do anything, I want there to be a purpose. I don't want it to be just about me. And so that's what was really important for me in this book. Yes, I'm going to tell some stories from my life and some of the things that I've experienced from coming out to really claiming my disability identity. But not everyone can relate to that. And I wanted this book to be something that other people could see themselves in and could also use it as a tool to break free in their own lives. So that's a big part of the book there, is turning passion into purpose. And I wanted to like reflect that through the book as well.
0: I like that. Turning passion into purpose. Well said. Mm-hmm. Well said.
1: Thank you.
0: I asked you essentially what are within the pages of Breaking Free, but how would you describe this book? Is it a memoir? Is it a self-help book? How would you describe Breaking Free?
1: Yeah, I would describe it as a self-help or nonfiction. So although it contains, you know, stories like, you know, one of the big ones is being able to tell my coming out story for the first time fully in written form, because the organization that I'd been working for, although they were comfortable with me being queer inside the organization, they didn't want me to talk about it publicly. And so for a long time, I wasn't able to talk about my coming out story. And so part of this book is to like give people some of these stories. And also, you know, I do a lot of work online. I create content for Instagram, TikTok, and YouTube. And I feel like often we see like the fun, silly side on Instagram, and we don't always get to hear all of the things that happen behind the scenes to give people a full picture of what our lives look like and what it took to get to where we are. And so that was the other purpose, to share some of these stories, is to give people this roadmap of like, hey, this wasn't always easy. And I had to go through a lot and let go of a lot of expectations to now get to the point where I'm at. So I would say it's a little bit, like I said, it's a little bit of memoir, but mostly I would say it's nonfiction in the idea of, in hopes to help other folks.
0: So 2026 is Breaking Free. This is, I believe, your second book. Your first book was 2011's Standing Tall, my journey. So what, and, you know, over a decade in between the two. So why this book, Breaking Free, now?
1: Yeah, you know, my first book was really more of a sort of a biography, if you will. And the organization I was working for, it was sort of printed through them. And although it was my story, it was written for a youth audience, and there are certain things that they wanted me to talk about in that book, of course, which is all part of my journey. But one of the things that they didn't want me to include was my sexuality and my sexual orientation. And that, again, that was more for a youth audience of sort of like general inspiration. And this book, I really wanted it to have a purpose and meaning other than just telling my story, and to tell the full picture and to tell my coming out story fully, you know, as I mentioned, and some of the difficult things that I experienced.
0: So Breaking Free has been out since May 2026. How's the response been?
1: You know, I've been beautifully overwhelmed by the folks that have reached out, and even people close to me in my own life. You know, my best friend who I climbed Kilimanjaro with, obviously has been reading it, and he's in a transition now with his job, where he's taking a few months off to find his next career. And he was so lovely. He reached out to me and said, you know, Spence, I was reading your book and it encouraged me to reach out to my old football coach. To ask him, he had made me like a leader on our football team, and I never asked him what he saw in me and why he did that. So even like folks like my best friend are saying, you know, this has been really helpful, and it encouraged him to reach out to his coach to like figure out maybe something that he's missed in order to like lean into what his next career might be. And other folks saying, you know, I feel seen, I feel heard. Specifically, some queer disabled folks have reached out to me and thanked me for talking about the intersectionality and claiming those two identities. So it's been really, really lovely.
0: Okay. Quote, I've known Spencer for nearly 10 years, and he has a rare gift. He makes people feel seen, understood, and empowered. Breaking Free is a reflection of that gift, unquote. That's a review on Amazon.ca for Breaking Free from A1 Paula Abdul. Talk to me about when you first met recording artist, star, choreographer, Paula Abdul.
1: Yeah. So before I started my own business, the social enterprise that I worked for, we used to put on these big youth empowerment events. And Paula Abdul was one of the speakers that would frequently come and speak at these events. And then we would often have dinners the night before or events the next day. And Paula and I were often at those same events. So we just like got to know each other over the last 10 years. And you know, she's always been so kind. And Paula's exactly what you see on TV as she is in person. She's so kind and warm and loving and funny and silly and all of the things. So she was the first person that I reached out to when I wrote this book to be like, Paula, would you be interested in writing a review for it? And she was so kind to do so. And we'd recently just ran into each other. You know, I was nominated for Queerty 2 years ago, and she was being honored for all of her work and support in the queer community. And so we had like an impromptu reunion, which was so lovely. So that's how I met her. We were speaking at the same events and just became friends.
0: Well done. Well done. Spencer, Breaking Free, this is your second book. Mm-hmm. Writing your second book, creating your second book, did anything surprise you about, you know, thinking back on experiences, reliving those experiences compared to the first time? Did this book and creating this book, did it hit you differently than, say, your first one?
1: It did. It did. You know, my first one was about, you know, from when I was born up until I moved to Canada. And like I said, it was for a youth audience, so it was fun and a bit more lighthearted. But this one was, I really got into a lot of the struggles that I faced in my life, and what that experience was like, and, you know, things that I learned from therapy, and focusing on my internalized ableism, and really leaning into my identity as someone with a disability. You know, up until 10 years ago, my disability was just something that happened to me. I didn't claim it as an identity. And, you know, I hadn't thought about this in years, but one of the catalysts that put me on that journey to start to claim my disability is after I climbed Kilimanjaro, I was at a workshop leading about disability justice, and there was another disability advocate or activist there. And afterwards, they pulled me aside and they were like, listen, I'd love to give you some feedback and gently call you in on something. And I was like, sure. And they said, you know, you're talking about climbing Kilimanjaro, but you're coming off as a super Crip. And in my community, that term means that you're this like this disabled person that can do anything and overcome your challenges, and that other disabled people should be able to live up to that idea as well. And that's just not true. And they said, you know, what you're actually, that whole journey was about interdependence and how you weren't able to get to the top without help from other people. And that was really helpful for me to understand and to receive, to then dive into this journey of claiming that identity and studying the history of the disability justice movement and studying the key players, both past and present, that are really pushing this forward and how I can show up differently in that. So I hadn't thought about that interaction for years, and that came up. And, you know, after each session, our writing sessions together, I would just be exhausted and typically would have to take a nap. Part of that, I think, is maybe my age, but also I think it was just, I was bearing my soul and all of the big things that I've experienced over the last, you know, 20 years of my life and putting in book form and hope that it'll help other people. So yeah, I was surprised at how tired I was afterwards. And I was surprised at some of the things that came up that I was like, oh, I thought I dealt with that. But some feelings are coming up around that again. So yeah, there was a lot of surprises for me.
0: Mm. Okay, the title, Breaking Free. Stop following expectations and start following yourself. Is there a story behind picking this particular title, Breaking Free?
1: Yeah, there is. You know, when I was thinking about this book and putting it together with my co-author, Blake Dvorak, one of the things that we noticed and that I've noticed in talking with my therapist as well is every time I did the opposite of what someone told me, that's where everything worked out for me. So I'll give you a couple examples. You know, when I, as I mentioned earlier in the interview, when I graduated university, I got out into the real world and just, I hated corporate America and I hated the job that I had. It was just a job that I fell into, not something that I was passionate about or that I wanted to do. And the minute I got outside of my comfort zone, a friend invited me to go on this trip to East Africa, which changed my entire life. And then I moved to Canada to work for a non-for-profit and a social enterprise, which is the complete opposite of what I had been raised to do. You know, you get a good job, good paying job that's stable. You stay there for 40 years, you retire, and that's your life. And I didn't want to do that. I wanted a job that not only paid well, but made the world a better place. And so every time I did the opposite of what society or my community told me I should do, everything worked out for me. And so the idea is that we all have the capacity to do that in our own lives. You know, from the moment we enter this world, Mark, as I'm sure you can attest, like we all, expectations are placed on us. You know, for me, it was, you know, you're going to marry a woman and have a family, or, you know, the doctors told me that you're just like everyone else. And so I believed that for so long, but then every time I was out in public, people around me would say, well, what's wrong with you? Or where are your legs? Or ask me invasive questions about my body. And I was like, so which is it? Am I like everyone else or am I not? So although you may not have the same expectations that were put on me, I think we all can relate to those things and we all have the capacity to break free of those things. And it's really about understanding like what you want and what you need and how those expectations sometimes block out that voice. And so that's what really breaking free means, this idea that we can break free of the current situation we're in if we understand the expectations that we're leaning into.
0: And on that note, we'll return after this Rainbow Country update.
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3: Hi, I'm Jamie B of TG CD Style Toronto, and I'm a professional feminization makeup artist and stylist providing male-to-female transformations and mentoring to those who identify as a cross-dresser or a trans woman. I first heard of Rainbow Country and Mark Tara in trying to find a radio station that specifically caters to the LGBT community, and I'm so grateful I found this station. It's crucial having a platform like Rainbow Country that welcomes all aspects of the queer community, including allies like myself and what I do. It casts a spotlight on specific needs and interests of human beings, ensuring that people from all walks of life are being validated. It's a real privilege to be able to work with crossdressers and trans women by helping them align themselves with their feminine energy through the glorious feminization process. So, I want to thank Rainbow Country and Mark Terra for providing this platform for all of us.
0: If you, or maybe someone you know, would like to be a guest on Rainbow Country to get the word out about an upcoming project, maybe you have an interesting story or journey to share, well, simply head over to marktara.ca where everything is connected and send me an email. It's just that simple. And you too can have your voice and your story be heard coast to coast.
4: Phone rings. I got a message from the mayor. He's going to call me back the next day. I get the call and he said, if you'd accept, we'd like to honor you with the key to the city. There was an event later that year in May. Just a key, right? Like, key to what? A decent job, a good singing career. It's really a metaphor, but it's history. So a reporter wants to talk to me and says, so it's a key, right? Like, what's the big deal? I said, well, not everybody gets the key. So I looked it up, and I guess it is kind of a big deal.
0: The date, May 17th, 2018, when trans activist Susan Gapka made history by becoming the first trans woman to be presented with the key to the city of Toronto. By the way, past recipients include Rush and the Raptors.
5: I'm Brian Bradley, author of Outrageous Misfits, female impersonator Craig Russell and his wife, Lori Russellidi. 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
0: Spencer, you and I are both part of the LGBT community. We're both gay. You came out, I believe, to your family and friends at the age of 21. Why was it important for you to come out to your family and to your friends? Why was that important for you?
1: Yeah, I mean, you know, I grew up in a very conservative town in the state of Wyoming. And I grew up in I was born in 81. And so I was, in my adolescent years in the 90s. And there were no examples of queer people. There were no examples of queer culture. And if there was, it was all stereotypes of our community. There wasn't anything that felt real or tangible. So I actually didn't even know that being gay was an option almost until the moment that I came out. And part of what inspired that is my best friend. His name's John, and we've been best friends since grade six. And around, our 20th birthday, because we're the same age, he told me that he was gay and he'd come out. And I was like so inspired. And I watched how he'd gone from someone that was a bit shy to someone that had blossomed and had all of this confidence and just really was self-assured and self-confident. And I was like, wow, I think I'm similar. And so one night I called him and, said that I was gay, and he was so supportive. And, my family has always been my biggest cheerleader. And I thought, I have to tell them too. This feels too big not to say something to them. So I went to my first Pride. I was going to university in Salt Lake City, Utah. And I went to my first Pride there, and I came home, and my mom and I always talk on Sunday. And so I called her and she was like, oh, how was your weekend? What did you do? And I said, oh, well, I was at Pride today. And she said, oh, well, what's that? And I said, oh, well, it's a way to for the queer community to celebrate. I didn't have time to get into Stonewall and all the things that I was learning, but I just sort of left it at that. And she was like, oh, well, what were you doing there? And I said, well, I'm gay, Mom. And she was very kind. And I'm very grateful that she said, listen, I love you. This doesn't change anything. I have to figure out what this means for me. But at the end of the day, I just want you to know that I love you. And I told her, because growing up, my dad wasn't intentionally homophobic. I just don't think he had the language to ask me if I was gay. So it often came out wrong and a bit hurtful. And so I told her, I was like, listen, I don't want to tell dad directly. So like, you feel free to tell him. And then Utah's Pride at the time was a bit earlier than Pride here in Toronto. And so it was Father's Day. And so I called my dad on Father's Day, and I hadn't talked to him since my mother had told him that I was gay. And before I could say anything, he said, you know, Spencer, you're my son and I love you. And it doesn't matter to me that you're gay. That doesn't change anything. All I really care about right now is, when are you going to adopt me some grandkids? So it was really important for me to come out to my friends and family, because I needed that support. And I wanted to break free and show them that, like, this is who I am. This is the real authentic me. And the son that they thought they would have is not actually the son that I am. And it was really important that I let them know that, and that they share in that experience with me. And again, I'm really grateful. I know this isn't everyone's experience to have such support, but my whole family has been very supportive from the beginning.
0: Well said.

0: specifically in the trans community. You know, we're watching all the awful things that are happening in the United States and also here in Canada. But it was even less visibility then. So I think a part of it was they were nervous for me. But the larger overarching thing was they had conservative donors and they had religious affiliation who were very powerful and provided a lot of support for the programming that we did. And if I did speak openly and if they were seen having an employee that was queer and out loud, that would affect their funding. And that was really hard for me to reconcile because I loved the job so much and the work that we were doing was so good on one hand, and I was sneaking in my coming out story every now and then one-on-one with people. But I believed in what we were doing, and there was a bunch of other queer people that I was working with and allies as well, that I thought we might be able to like change things here. And we eventually did, which was so great. Towards the end of my time, I was able to tell my coming out story publicly. In fact, the first time I got to do it was the day that gay marriage was legal, became legal in the United States. And I happened to be at the Met, touring the Met, because that night I was going to be speaking at my first Pride event on the pier in New York City. And I'm like looking through the Met and I get an alert on my phone saying that, you know, gay marriage is now legal. And I like ran to the bathroom and like cried in the bathroom. And then that night got to tell my coming out story publicly to everyone. And then by the time I left this organization I'd been working for, they had celebrated Pride 2 years in a row as an organization. But I think so to sort of really get to your, to the answer to your question, part of it was the time being gay was still taboo and it still wasn't as, people weren't as supportive at that point, and it was due to conservative donors. So it was a tricky one.
1: Spencer, you were born with sacral agenesis.
0: Mm-hmm.
1: Did I say that correct?
0: What, you did.
1: Can you talk to me about that and essentially what that is, what that means?
0: Sure. So they didn't know that I had a disability until I was born. And how it was told to me is that, you know, when I was born, you could tell that there was something wrong with my legs. They didn't look like how non-disabled legs would look. And so I was taken to a bigger hospital in Salt Lake City because that was the closest town to where I was living in Wyoming. So they took me to Salt Lake City, and that's where they diagnosed that I had this genetic disease called sacral agenesis. And essentially, there's varying degrees of this disease, but essentially it's your sacrum, which is like sort of in between your spine and your pelvis. Mine didn't form correctly. There still isn't a lot of understanding as to why this happens. It's sort of just kind of a luck of the draw thing. And for me, it affected the muscles in my legs. So although I could feel my legs, I wasn't able to move them or stand in them or any of those things. So at the age of 2, they were amputated at the knee. And the hope was that I would maybe use prosthetic legs and get around that way, but that didn't work out. So then at the age of 5, they said, well, maybe we'll amputate them just below his pelvis. And that will give him a lot more mobility, because when they amputated him at the age of 2, they were sort of just dragging behind me. I was walking on my hands, but you know what was left of my legs was stopping me from fully participating in society. So about 6 months before I went to kindergarten, I had my second surgery, and that made my life so much easier. I now, you know, navigate the world as a wheelchair user and on my hands. So that's sort of my disability. It's not something that like progresses over time. It happened. This is how it affected me. And that's sort of it. Now, obviously like walking on my hands is not great for my shoulders. And I've had to like do less of that to protect my body a bit more. But that was my disability. And then, you know, they wanted me to use prosthetic legs. So I tried from like kindergarten to sixth grade, but at the time they were really difficult to use. And Mark, it felt so silly. I was like, people know that I don't have any legs. Why would I pretend like I do? Like, prosthetic legs are helpful for so many people, but they just weren't for me. So in grade 6, they were like, do you want to keep using these? And I was like, no. And that was the first time someone gave me autonomy over like my life and my body to choose like what feels right for me. And that was a big moment. So yeah, that's a bit of an overview.
1: I think I'm going to speak for you, but I think it might be another big moment. One of them might also be you tumbling, you cheerleading, and helping to take your high school cheerleading squad to place number one in your state. Did I get that correct? Like, did you were a cheerleader?
0: Yeah.
1: Girl,
0: yeah.
1: You were a cheerleader.

0: cheerleader.
1: Yeah, she sure was. I was leaning into that stereotype, even if I didn't know it at the time. No, you know what?
0: How did that work?
1: Yeah, so towards the end of my high school, like my grade 12 year, the sentiment in my school and from my guidance counselor was, listen, if you want to go to college, it's a good idea to have a sport on your transcript. And I wasn't a huge sports fan, but you know, one of the things that I'm so grateful for about my parents is even though we didn't pretend like I didn't have a disability, they did treat me like everyone else. And what I mean by that is they put me in tumbling. I took swimming lessons, like all the things that other non-disabled kids would do as well. And I loved tumbling. And I thought, well, I could tumble. Maybe I could, you know, join the cheerleading squad. So I tried out and I made the squad, which was really awesome. But, and this is like such an American story, and it sounds like a movie, and this stuff really does happen in the United States. I tried out for the end of my grade 11 year, and I was going to be cheering for my grade 12 year, and our coach had us over at her house, and she said, folks, like, I'm really excited about our time together, but I just want to let you know that our high school doesn't recognize cheerleading as a sport. And she said, so, you know, if we want new uniforms and to travel with the team and to go to cheerleading camp to, like, learn new stunts, we have to fundraise the entire amount on our own. She said, but our athletic director at the time said, if you go to the state cheerleading competition and bring home a state championship title, next year we'll give you a budget. It's very like Varsity Blues, Friday Night Lights situation that really did happen. And so we went to the state cheerleading competition that year, and we'd fundraised and got all the money that we needed. And then we went to the state cheerleading competition that year, and I did some tumbling and even did like splits with my hands. And collectively as a team, we took first place and brought home the state championship title, which then, you know, the cheerleading squad got a budget, and the rest is sort of history. So yeah, that was a that was a big moment in my life where I really first learned how I as an individual and collective with a group of people could make a difference on something as simple as a sport, you know?
2: Redefine possible. The story of Spencer West, a 2012 documentary chronicling your journey to successfully summit Mount Kilimanjaro. Girl, you got your little gay ass up a motherfucking mountain.
1: She sure did. With a lot of help.
2: You were talking about this earlier, but what did you take away from that? You know, some decade plus later, how do you look back on that experience? What have you taken away from that now?
1: Yeah, you know, so what I didn't get into is, but you know, part of the reason was that I climbed Kilimanjaro was to like show people, hey, I run a campaign myself. This is what it looks like. I've had the experience now. So I'm not just a fraud up here telling you that you should do these things that I've never done. But the side piece to that was, because of my job, I was traveling like 200 days out of the year, and I wasn't getting time with my friends or family. And that is like oxygen for me. It helps recharge my battery. And so I thought, how can I also have a really cool adventure with my two best friends? And so their names are David and Alex. And so I invited them to come with me, A, because I wanted a cool adventure, but B, because I was going to need their help. You know, climbing a mountain in a wheelchair and on your hands, and specifically the largest mountain on the continent of Africa, I was like, there's no way. Like, girl, I'm not going to be able to do this myself. She's going to need a lot of help. So my friends were great. The first half, they were amazing at saying encouraging words, literally physically carrying me. In fact, one of the days, one of the porters who was normally carrying our stuff had wrapped me in a blanket and tied me to their back. And my buddy David came up behind me and he was like, I just have to say this out loud to you. You look so cute being carried by this guy. So I knew that I don't have any legs. I've got a disability. I'm going to need help getting to the top. But what was so interesting, Mark, is on summit day, the day that we would get to the top, the roles reversed. And my buddies got altitude sickness and I didn't. We joke it's because I'm 2'7" tall and I'm just not tall enough, but that's actually not true. And like science will not support that. But suddenly my friends literally were crumbling to their knees and throwing up on the side of the mountain. And it never crossed my mind that they would need my help. And the one thing that they kept saying was, you know, it's really inspiring to watch you walk and to walk with us. And they didn't mean that in an inspiration porn kind of way. They just meant we're just doing this together and it's helpful. And so I thought, okay, well, if that's all that I can do, then that's what I'll do. And I told the porters to put me down because we only had a little bit farther to go, but I didn't look like they were going to make it. And so I just stood in between them and hand over hand and foot over foot, we walked, and one of them slipped a little bit on the ice and they were so exhausted from, you know, altitude sickness, they literally just crumbled on the ground. So it took three of us to help pick them back up. And eventually we made it to the top. Now, the reason that I share that story is because the biggest lesson that I took away from that experience was the importance of asking for help and offering help and how that is essential to all of us. No matter, you know, what our identity is or where we are, where we come from, anybody that says that they've gotten to where they are solely on their own is probably not telling the truth. There's always someone that's helped us get to where we are. And that's one of the big things, the themes that I put in my book is this idea of like, we have to ask for help. Like we can't do things alone. And how important that is. And that's the biggest lesson that I took away from that experience is, the importance of asking for help and the importance of offering help.
2: Mm. Quote, imagine the ableist and homophobic people I could expose from my DMs if I had my own Netflix documentary. Unquote. That's a quote of yours from social media. Do you care to expand on what you mean if you had your own Netflix documentary?
1: Totally. This was a trend that was going around the internet of specific audio where people look like they're sitting down to be interviewed for a documentary. But the reason that I chose that is the amount of questions and inappropriate DMs that I get about my disability, about my body. People want to know about people are obsessed with my penis online, which is like so absurd. I was like, shouldn't this be Grindr, not Instagram? Like, what's happening here? And I get a lot of ableist comments too. You know, I've done a bunch of videos on how people can show up as allies for the disability community by not using the accessible stall if it's not something that you need, or instead of taking the elevator, if you have the ability to take the stairs or the escalator, take that and leave the elevator for disabled folks that actually need it. And the amount of anger and horrific things that people say to me in the comments in my DMs is like so absurd. So that's sort of what that was alluding to. And we're in this weird thing where I get a lot of comments too, like, well, you're on social media, so this is what you signed up for. And I was like, no, that's not what I signed up for. And that doesn't excuse people's behavior to be homophobic and ableist and assholes. Like, we're just giving them permission now. So that's what that is, like exposing all of the people who, you know, call me a faggot in the comments, but then I go to their page and they've got Bible quotes in their profile. You know what I mean?
2: I do. Spencer, here's my last question for you. And it's simply this: breaking free, stop following expectations and start following yourself. What do you hope audiences come away with after reading, after experiencing Breaking Free?
1: Yeah, there's two things. You know, I sort of opened the book with a quote from one of my favorite authors, Paulo Coelho, from the book The Alchemist. And the quote essentially says, you know, maybe our job isn't to become anything. Maybe our job is to unbecome all the things that don't really belong to us so we can become the person we were meant to be in the first place. So what my hope is people start looking at all the things that don't belong to them regarding expectations so that they can start listening to what's in here. And then towards the end of the book, you know, I referenced The Wizard of Oz and the late great Judy Garland, who towards the end of the movie, she says, you know, if I ever go looking for my heart's desire, I will look no further than my own backyard. And so my hope is people will start to peel back those expectations and listen to that voice that is in here that has never stopped crying out for the things that we want and need and want to do. But because of expectations and what happens around us, we start to mute that voice. And so my hope is we unbecome all those things and start to listen to that voice again.
2: Hmm. Well said, well said. Spencer West, well said, well done, well written, well climbed, well accomplished. Thanks for your time. Thanks for being on the show.
1: Oh, thanks so much, Mark. It was such a pleasure.
2: That was my spotlight on queer advocate and author Spencer West. Breaking Free, Stop Following Expectations and Start Following Yourself is available wherever you get your favorite books, including Amazon.ca, where it has a rating of 5 out of 5 stars. For all things West, simply visit SpencerToTheWest.com, and 2 is the number 2. 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
0: Bill 7, to ban discrimination in employment, government services, and housing based on a person's sexual orientation, was up for a vote at Queen's Park. Most NDP and Liberal MPPs supported the bill, but without some progressive conservative legislators' backing, a divisive split could wrack the province. 4 PCs decided to break party ranks to vote with their conscience and support Bill 7. Cabinet Minister and MPP Dennis Timbrell did it to show solidarity for his beloved brother, the well-known drag queen, Rusty Ryan. And for me, a gay politician who was not yet out, I had to take a stand. We were known as the Gang of Four. I'm former Cabinet Minister and MPP Phil Gillies. The date, December 2nd, 1986, when LGBT rights came to Ontario.
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taking us to hour two of Rainbow Country. A 2012 track from gay artist John Grant that was featured in the 2014 HBO queer series, Looking. 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

The Northern Static series is a multi-platform music and storytelling project that highlights the diverse talent of Northern British Columbia. 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

This is hour two of Rainbow Country, where I feature music from LGBT artists, independent artists, voices that we've come to know and love in classic disco, classic 80s, classic house. So if you stay with me, if you stick with me, I hope you think I'm bringing you music worth hearing. Starting us off, a remix set.

we just heard in that remix set. It's Not Right, But It's Okay, Whitney Houston, as remixed by queer artist and remixer Felix Jane. We also heard Come Back Home Again, as remixed by British DJ Al Kent. That track was originally released in 1967. Baby Please Come Back Home by J.J. Barnes. And finally, we heard another Whitney Houston track, Million Dollar Bill, as remixed by Freemasons. Up next, The Parachute Club.

We just heard At the Feet of the Moon, Sexual Intelligence, and Alienation. Those tracks from the 1985 remix album Moving Through the Moonlight from the Canadian new wave rock band The Parachute Club. Up next, a three-song indie artist set.

we just heard in that three song indie artist set, Bicycle, from American artist Zach Blue, who you can find at zachblue.com. We also heard Can't Stop This Feeling from Canadian artist Roxanne, who you can find at roxanne-music.com. And finally, we heard Reflections from American group Ships Have Sailed, who you can find at shipshavesailed.com. Up next, a singer-songwriter set.

we just heard in that singer-songwriter set. Gin, Take a Shot on Me, and See the Light. Those tracks from Canadian queer artist Grace Marr, who, by the way, has written with the likes of Rodney Jerkins. 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And Marr is spelt with two R's. gracemarrmusic.com. Up next, Gay Pirates.

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1: 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The podcast is available on all major platforms. And finally, I want to take this time to thank you for taking your time to be with me. Remember, we are living in days of making dreams come true, so believe in yourself, and the world will believe in you. Now, taking this out, one of my original tracks, number 1.

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the bag. Show them what's good, pop up the hood, I'm driven like crazy, man. 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

0: 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It's Hashi the Mouthpiece. 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
1: Oh, we weren't recording. Can you do that again? Oh.

Yeah. People fear what they don't understand, and what they don't understand is we got a demand. We about to pull up with a plan. Y'all need to come off of the land. 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Y'all already know what I'm saying. Talking about hectares, I'm talking about mountains. 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Talking about forests with beautiful views. 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

0: 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It's Big Will, and right now you're tuning in to CFUR 88.7 FM for you and by you.
1: Yeah. Check, check. Yeah, I'm gonna go all the way through. 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Yeah. 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

0: change a false illusion. 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I was baffled, switching up my angle, we should worship them. But all the same, we need to treat ourselves the same. 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But this rap shit, I surpass it. I'm the humble, not your equal, I'm a god.
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0: Jimmy, are you in the mood for a ghost story?
1: Yes, please, Grandpa.
0: This one's about Old Man Jenkins, who lived in a cabin in the woods by himself. One night, he was all alone in his basement when he turned on the radio to 88.7, and...
1: What, Grandpa? What happened?
0: There was no signal! And he was never heard from again. Mostly because he moved back into the city so that he'd be in range of CFUR's signal, and spent all of his time listening to the jazz jukebox instead of answering his friend's phone calls.
1: That doesn't sound much like a scary story, Grandpa.
0: That's because you don't understand how scary it is not to be able to listen to Seifer's jazz jukebox. Speaking of which, I believe it's starting right now on Seifer 88.7 FM, so Jimmy, go fetch me the radio.
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0: Boop-a-dee-dee-bo-dee-bo. Huh. I wonder what's in here. J's. 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
1: Oh! 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
0: And there's at least an hour of it.
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1: 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Going back to sad moments, it's okay to remember. It's okay to feel. When you can't find the words, these songs will find them for you. So soften your heart for this hour of sad but very comforting music. You are not alone in feeling what you are feeling, so sit back and let the music heal you.

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1: Nearly 30 million chickens are raised on Canadian farms each year for eggs, and most spend their entire lives confined to small wire cages, causing injury, stress, and suffering. 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
1: 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Grab your cowboy hats and your dancing boots because this is Throwback Country Hour. The songs that raised us and the stars that shaped us, get ready for some heartache, some bluegrass, some sing-alongs, and boot stompers. These are tunes that have played on CFUR before 2017, so kick back, settle in for today's classic country.

Did you know that the Omanika Arts Center has weekly programs that you can attend? 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Life Drawings every Tuesday, where you can learn to draw the human form, and a Beating Circle every Wednesday for all ages. 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

UMBC undergrads, you've got a big decision to make this October. From October 5th to the 8th, you'll decide whether UMBC undergrads join the BC Federation of Students. When students across the province work together, we make a real difference. 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A yes vote means adding UMBC undergraduate voices to that work, plus getting access to more student discounts and more resources for NUGS, your student union on campus. Your ballot will be sent to your UMBC email from Election Buddy. NUGS and the BCFS are encouraging you to vote yes, October 5th to the 8th. Learn more at yesbcfs.ca. Again, that's yesbcfs.ca.

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0: I've always had this pull towards the natural world. 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
13: Especially in the suburbs.
14: Also on the program, OpenAI has apologized to Australian politicians, but concerns about artificial intelligence remain.
15: No one seems to be able to answer the bigger question of what is all this for? Why are we rushing so fast into an uncertain future that on the one hand has existential risk and on the other has potential, you know, mass job losses?
14: The former head of Germany's spy services, who's suspected of being a spy, and a Nobel Peace Prize for the physicist who discovered so-called ghost particles at the South Pole, all after this news.
16: BBC News with Emily Thomas. Germany's former intelligence chief, August Hanning, has been arrested on suspicion of espionage. Mr. Hanning led the BND for 7 years until 2005. His lawyer rejects the allegations. Bethany Bell reports.
17: If the suspicions against August Hanning and his aide are confirmed, this would be a scandal of historic proportions. Federal prosecutors say Mr. Hanning is strongly suspected of treasonous espionage and passing on state secrets. They say he was in close contact with a representative of a foreign intelligence service to whom he passed on political information for several years. Investigators didn't say which foreign powers were involved, but German media says the material included sensitive assessments about Iran's nuclear program and the Russian military.
16: There have been clashes between protesters and police in several French cities as nationwide demonstrations take place to call for more investment in schools. Police fired tear gas towards protesters in the southern city of Toulouse, while in Lyon, police said they responded when missiles were thrown at officers. The student protests started last month in Paris and then spread around France. Our correspondent Mark Lowen is in southeastern France.
18: It's been a day of really fluid protests here in Marseille. We've been following the crowds right through the city. There have been thousands of people on the streets here. It's been pretty peaceful, starting and moving through the streets of various parts of the city. And now we've come down to an area where actually the police are further down there. We've walked past huge lines of riot police vehicles, and now another protest has gathered here.
16: A Spanish judge has lifted an arrest warrant for the separatist former head of Catalonia, Carles Puigdemont. It clears the way for his return from exile to Spain ahead of a general election in November. Mr. Puigdemont fled to Belgium to escape arrest linked to him organising a failed bid for Catalan independence in 2017. He'd also been facing accusations of embezzlement, which he denied. Kenya has announced the first confirmed case of Ebola in the country. Officials say the Kenyan citizen displayed Ebola symptoms during isolation and tested positive for the Bundibugyo virus. He's since died. Kenya's health minister, Adan Duale, gave more details.
19: This patient fell ill about a month ago while still in DRC. He travelled from DRC to Kampala by road, then boarded Jambo Jet flight and arrived in Nairobi on Saturday, and he was transported by a relative and a friend directly from JKIA to Nairobi Hospital.
16: The parliament in the German state of Saxony-Anhalt has elected Tobias Rausch of the far-right Alternative for Germany party as speaker. It's the first time since the end of the Second World War a far-right party has held such a post in Germany. You're listening to the latest world news from the BBC. The head of the European Commission, Ursula von der Leyen, says attacks on civilian shipping in the Black Sea are unacceptable. It comes after Bulgaria's prime minister said two merchant ships were hit by drone strikes. The crew of one ship are still missing. The Black Sea has increasingly become a battlefield for drone attacks in Russia's war on Ukraine. Donald Trump has announced he'll stop using taxpayer funds to pay for TV adverts promoting his administration ahead of the midterm elections in November. It's after criticism from both Democrats and Republicans. Mary Ormerod reports.
20: President Trump wrote on his site Truth Social that it was standard practice for the public to pay for ads promoting the US. But legal experts say past administrations have typically made TV ads about public health or national emergencies. Mr. Trump's ads praised the president and talked about fake news media and the sick political class. He said the criticism came from what he called the radical left, but even some Republicans think Mr. Trump has gone too far. Senate Majority Leader John Thune said that although he liked the message, it shouldn't be paid for with taxpayer dollars.
16: Zambia says it will sign a new health agreement which does not include a contentious clause of sharing patient data with the US government. The government denied it would give Washington access to critical minerals. The US has signed similar pacts with several African countries, but some have rejected it over demands on sharing patient data. Hundreds of items from the personal archive of the influential American film director Stanley Kubrick are going to auction for the first time. The lots include the axe wielded by Jack Nicholson's character in the 1980 horror film The Shining, as well as scripts with his personal annotations and his own chess set. Kubrick, who died in 1999, made only 13 films, including 2001, A Space Odyssey, A Clockwork Orange and Full Metal Jacket. BBC News.
21: Hello, welcome to the programme. This is NewsHour from the BBC World Service, coming to you live from London. I'm Paul Henley. Across France today, the authorities are anticipating more violent clashes with the police, given the scale and nature of public demonstrations by people demanding more investment in the country's schools. Big crowds have gathered in all the major cities, around 86 to 100,000 people, according to the government. They're protesting against a lack of teachers, classroom overcrowding and run-down school buildings. And since the demonstration started last month, they have gathered pace. Joanna is a student protesting today in Marseille.
22: We are protesting for better conditions of learning for our students, high schoolers and even like under, because the conditions of schooling and classes, they are terrible. Terrible buildings, lack of teachers, lack of replacement for teachers that are sick, especially in the suburbs. We don't have enough teachers to learn, basically to learn. We, the media, are showing a lot of violent protests, but they don't show the response of the police, which is very, very aggressive. And they don't show enough the message of the students, which is better conditions, basically.
21: The BBC's Nick Beek sent this report from the city of Lyon.
23: Firefighters have turned up here because a bin's been set alight. All the students here are protesting, and this is a scene that's replicated in lots of parts of the country today. You talk to these students, they say they want a lot more investment in their education. They say the classrooms are crumbling, that there's far too many pupils crammed in, and they want this to change. This fire's now been put out, but the fire is burning across this country. Pupils here say they're willing to come out again, if needs be, because they really want this to change.
14: And we hope to hear live soon from our correspondent in Paris. Students, parents and union representatives are demonstrating today, and for the first time from today, unions outside the education sector have been getting involved. Agathe Le Berdaire is Deputy Secretary General of the CGT union that represents engineers, managers and technical professionals.
0: The CGT has sympathy for students protesting because their demands have been really clear and very legitimate from the start. They have started this protest around the 20th of September, and all of their demands are very legitimate. They ask for better schooling conditions. They ask for better classrooms that allow them to be warm in the winter, fresh and cool in the summer, which was not the case 4 months ago. They had to go through exams in very, very hard conditions. They're also asking to have more teachers because classes are packed right now. They usually have more than 30 kids in the classrooms, and also a lack of teacher that they're facing. Some of students are missing 3, 4, 5 months of one class for an entire year, which really threatens their ability to pass their exams and learn better. So all of these demands are very, very legitimate, but also we have been, as a union, very shocked with the reaction that we've seen from the police in front of the gatherings, in front of schools. We believe that students have a right to protest, have a right to debate, have a right to organize and to demonstrate. And until now, this right has been threatened by the police and the way the government is dealing with this mobilization.
14: Now, many of the problems that you spelled out that are undoubtedly facing these students will be familiar to high school students in many, many developed countries across the world, including most of the rest of Europe. Why do you think that facing exactly the same problems, the French students are much more proactive, more verbal?
0: I think there really is a lot of anger right now in this country. Wages are not going up, so their parents are facing intense inflation, and the firms do not want to raise wages at this moment. We also see the government trying to take money out of pensioners. So their own grandparents are also facing a critical social situation. And what happened is also that their own teachers have been fighting for better working conditions in the last few years.
14: Isn't a fundamental problem here that France isn't as rich a country as it once was, and that the same goes for many Western European countries in particular, that it has been perhaps living beyond its means, that its students are facing identical problems to elsewhere, its university students are in fact privileged compared to those in Britain and the United States saddled with vast debt?
0: Well, France is still the second economy in Europe, and what we have seen is that the lack of public money also comes from the fact that we have been spending public money on big firms. Firms like Total Energy, which is the firm responsible right now for the raise of prices in terms of access to fuel, has been getting public money in order to help them be a huge firm, a huge multinational. Firms like L'Oréal, like Sanofi, all of those firms that have been giving their shareholders a lot of money those last few months have also been getting some public spendings. And you cannot give money at the same time to massive multinational and to public school. It's not possible. So this is also the limit we're facing. We need a budget that is going to answer to social issues in France. We need a budget that really allows workers and their children and their parents to be able to live well.
14: Agathe Le Berdaire, who is from France's CGT union. So what is the French government's response to the protests that seem to be growing still? Sabrina Roubache is the minister responsible for vocational training and education and apprenticeship in France. I spoke to her shortly before we came on air and asked her if the protesters' concerns were legitimate.
1: Yes, absolutely. You know, I told this. I'm out in field to listen to our young people and to bring answers to their demands, which are legitimate. I told this yesterday on TV show. Today, once again, we are seeing that very strong turnout, really. This is the truth. We are around maybe 100,000, you know, people mobilized. We must listen to what our young people are telling us. It's very important about school schedules and higher education. And I think that when it comes to their future, they are anxious. It's normal. You know, growing up is hard. We have to understand that they are young.
14: Some of the students are telling us that it's more fundamental than this. Their schools are falling apart. There aren't enough teachers. They're being taught in freezing and boiling conditions. It's just all too much. You accept that?
1: Of course, because, you know, I'm a mummy. My daughter, she is, you know, in high school, public high school, and I know what I'm talking about.
14: Okay, some of the protesters also say that the police are cracking down on them too hard. Yeah. Is that a legitimate complaint too?
1: No, you know, we are in front of a kind of very high violence from the young people. We cannot ask to our police officers, you know, to say and to make nothing in front of a lot of violence.
14: Are you simultaneously addressing the concerns of members of the French public who aren't demonstrating, who are scared, who think this has got out of control, that there is violence on the streets of France and is not acceptable?
1: It's not acceptable, okay, for the young people, because I'm scared for them, for the young people. It's why I asked to the parents yesterday, keep your children at home. I think that we have to be responsible.
14: Why do you think today's high school and university students have it harder than you did, for instance, when you were their age?
1: You know, I think that they have so many things to tell us. They are tell us that we are anxious about the future. We are in France. We are a very great country. I want that the young people can understand that we are lucky. We have high school free, university free, the school free, the health is free in France. We have something, you know, so many things positives if we can compare with other countries.
14: Maybe the problem here is that the good things that French people have in modern life are simply not sustainable anymore. They're too expensive for a country that isn't as rich as it was.
1: You know, we are talking about one country, maybe the only country in the world, when you can find everything free. Okay? I repeat, your university is free. You don't have to pay to go to university. You don't have to pay to go to school, elementary school, secondary school, and high school. You don't have to pay for your health. We have a social model, maybe the best of the world.
14: But is that social model going to last? These protests suggest it might not.
1: If we want to keep, okay, our social model, I'm talking about the young people, if we want to keep this is an exception in the world, okay? And I cannot let everyone tell that our country is the bad of the world, because it's false. But we have to maybe enhance so many things for our young people.
14: That was French Government Minister Sabrina Aubache. The protests continue across France. Let's go live to Hugh Schofield, who's our correspondent in Paris. Hugh, what is the situation vis-à-vis the protests there?
2: Yeah, well, I'm just off the Place de la République, the traditional gathering ground of the French left, and there's a very, very large gathering of students there now. I've come away because there's no connectivity, there's so many people. They're moving down on their route towards the Place de la Nation. The atmosphere is very, very happy, exhilarated. A lot of adults there too, a lot of teachers, a lot of parents there expressing their support for the students, and a lot of police too, of course, but so far no sign of any trouble. As I say, the mood just very, very upbeat. A lot of sloganising, anti-police, anti-government, anti-far right, and rather less of more money for schools. It's quite political, shall we say.
14: And more widely across French society, where does public opinion fall on this, do you think, and the state of the protests?
2: No one is going to disagree with the teenagers on their grievances. Everyone is going to say that they agree about problems in schools, lack of resources and so on. I mean, that is par for the course now in France. People complain about the health system for the same reasons. But as the minister was pointing out there, I think people in France do tend to forget this all comes absolutely free in France. And I think these questions you're putting to her about the sustainability of it all are very pertinent. The fact is that the markets are watching France very closely, and they do not want to see hints of, once again, the state coffers opening up to bail out situations like this, to which, of course, the left argues, as you heard from the other person from the CGT, yes, there is money, though, if only we raised it where it is, i.e. in the dividends of the big multinationals. It's the core of the problem. Which side of the economic debate do you stand on?
14: Many thanks, Hugh, our correspondent in Paris. Live there, Hugh Schofield, you're with the BBC World Service and NewsHour. Coming up, we speak to the inventor of a new piano, the Standing Grand.
3: You have the keyboard in front of you, exactly where you'd expect a piano keyboard. And then take the strings that are lying horizontally, just make them go straight up.
14: More on that innovation in the next 10 minutes' time. The headlines: a former chief of Germany's intelligence services has been arrested on suspicion of espionage and attempting to pass state secrets to a foreign power. More on that soon too. And Kenya's health ministry says it's recorded the country's first confirmed case of Ebola, a Kenyan citizen who arrived from the Democratic Republic of Congo.

0: I'm Paul Henley, and this is NewsHour, live from the BBC. In Yemen, government forces backed by Saudi Arabia say they've taken back control of the strategic Bab al-Mandab Strait as part of a major new offensive against the Iran-backed Houthis. Renewed fighting's displaced nearly 200,000 people since August. That's according to the United Nations. In Taiz, which has become one of the key battlegrounds, residents have been living with the threat of Houthi snipers and artillery around the city. Our senior international correspondent, Nawal Al-Maghafi, has recently returned from Taiz, and there's a warning that this report contains testimony that you might find distressing from the start.
1: Dozens of children swarm this schoolyard in Taiz City. They're smartly dressed in white and brown uniforms, smiling and laughing together before class. Every day, they risk their life for an education. Beyond the school's perimeter is a no-man's land, and they're playing in the crosshairs of Houthi snipers. Abdurraqib is a maths teacher, but he's also in charge of the school's security. He leads me up onto the roof to show me where the Houthis are hiding.
2: This is where snipers are located. They have military camps and barracks. They have heavy weapons in these areas. The only thing between us and them is this valley.
3: He's just telling me how the school is right on the line of fire. This is government-held territory, and here on my left is Houthi-held territory. And the only thing in the middle is the school.
1: From the rooftop, we can see derelict buildings on the opposite hillside. It's clear just how exposed the school really is.
3: Assalamu alaikum.
1: These children have never known anything but war. 10 years old, Rafif's arm is scarred by shrapnel.
4: There was a mortar and we were at home. Everyone was out except for me and my brother. Then a mortar came out of nowhere. I don't know where from.
1: Did it hit your home, I ask her?
4: No, right outside, but the shrapnel blew through the door and into the house.
1: Just outside the school gates, bullet holes and shrapnel damage mark the street. Red signs warning of sniper fire are pinned to lampposts. Mounds of dirt and debris are piled high at the end of each street, interrupting the potential view of a Houthi marksman. Taiz has long been a battlefield. Just 5 minutes away in the hospital's intensive care unit, 11-year-old Amjad is fighting for his life. His heavily bandaged torso is stained with blood. He was working in his uncle's mechanic shop when a mortar struck. At his bedside, his mother prays, hoping he will make it through the night. Another little boy, 3-year-old Ahmed, was killed in the same attack. Nurse Ikram holds his cream sandals splattered with blood.
5: We're always terrified. It's devastating to see children killed. What did they do? They haven't done anything. It's devastating. He's suddenly hit by a missile in the street. A child who has gone out to play or gone to school.
1: As the city marks the anniversary of Yemen becoming a republic, fireworks drown out the artillery echoing from the mountains. It's a day the Houthis reject, but thousands of people turn out to celebrate. Taiz may be a city surrounded by war, but its people refuse to be defeated by it.
0: The BBC's senior international correspondent Nawal Al-Maghafi with that report from Taiz in Yemen. Now, the Nobel Prize for Physics has today been awarded to the Belgian scientist Francis Halzen. The Royal Swedish Academy of Sciences recognised him for his research into tiny particles at the South Pole known as neutrinos. For several years, he's been using South Pole ice to capture those particles. This is him talking about his research in 2023.
6: We have a block of 1 kilometer cube of ice filled with more than 5,000 light sensors, and they map the flash of light. And from this flash of light, we can reconstruct the type of neutrino, the direction they come from.
0: We need some explanation, and we will turn to Roland Pease, our science specialist, who joins us live and who has previously interviewed the Nobel Prize winner. Welcome, Roland. First of all, tell us, explain what the neutrino particle is, if you can.
7: Apart from being my favourite particle in all of physics, actually, they are absolutely mysterious, which is, I think, why they catch a lot of attention. They have no mass, or virtually no mass. They hardly interact with other matter at all. But they are created in violent situations like radioactivity in the centre of atoms, or, as Francis Haldane has been exploring, in violent things in across the universe, so black holes and star explosions and those kinds of things. I think they're fascinating. They're very hard, though, to capture, which is why he ended up turning part of the Antarctic ice sheet into the detector. He needed a lot of atoms to see to sort of interact occasionally with some of these ghostly particles, and then to be able to see the flashes of light that he talked about that he could then interpret. So it's a fascinating Nobel Prize, this one.
0: Why did he want to capture them? What was the aim to learn?
7: Because neutrinos can pass through matter so easily, so trillions of them are passing through you and me at this very moment, and we're not even aware of it. That means they can also come from the depths of very difficult, hard to reach places. So when we look at the sun, we see the light from its very surface, but they can actually see neutrinos that are generated in the heart of the sun by the nuclear actions that are going on there. In the same way, you have something like a supernova explosion or a black hole that's swallowing a star or something. The mechanics of all that is going on way beyond what other techniques can actually see. The neutrinos that come out, and they've detected only handfuls of them, but they come right from where all the action is going on. And so it's a new sort of window on the universe. These things are going on like the tree that falls down in the middle of a forest, but until now we've not been able to understand them. And it's his ambition that has led to this new branch of astronomy.
0: And the committee says that his research can contribute to our understanding of the universe. What in particular can you explain?
7: Well, for example, black holes have been known to have these supermassive black holes at the centre of galaxies, and they can generate enormous jets that stretch thousands of light years out into the darkness of space with radio waves and all kinds of light coming off from them. But you want to know what's going on in the very middle of it all, because that's sort of where the physics is actually going on. I have to say, this is a kind of specialist thing. It's not going to make a better computer next year, but it's the kind of science that, by being curious about the universe, you learn new things about the rules of it all. And so to try and work out what's going on when a black hole actually chews up a star, what else, how could it not be more interesting, if you ask me?
0: It's normal, isn't it, for several scientists to win the Nobel Prize. So this is a big deal that he's done it alone.
7: It's exceptional. It's the Nobel Committee made a big thing about his drive in making this very ambitious project actually happen. So he said that it was a big ambition, back in the 1980s to be able to do this. But he was joined by other people who believed in it, and I think the fact they have succeeded shows that it was an ambition worth pursuing. It's amazing. I'm really pleased about it.
0: Thank you, Roland. That's our science specialist, Roland Pease. This is NewsHour.
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0: Coming up on NewsHour in the next 30 minutes, why OpenAI had to apologise to Australian politicians and how that apology went down. We hear about the former head of Germany's intelligence services accused himself of spying, and the musician who designed a vertical grand piano, all after the news summary.
8: BBC News with Emily Thomas. Germany's former foreign spy chief, August Hanning, has been arrested on suspicion of espionage and attempting to pass state secrets to a foreign power. He led the agency for 7 years until 2005. German media reports say the material includes sensitive assessments on Iran's nuclear programme and Russia's military. Police and protesters have clashed in several French cities as nationwide demonstrations take place to call for more investment in schools. In Toulouse, police fired tear gas at demonstrators. Hundreds of schools across the country remain closed. Kenya has announced the first confirmed case of Ebola in the country. The patient, a Kenyan citizen, arrived from the Democratic Republic of Congo through Uganda over the weekend and has since died. Zambia says it will sign a new health agreement which does not include a contentious clause of sharing patient data with the US government. The health ministry also denied it would give Washington access to critical materials. The head of the EU Commission, Ursula von der Leyen, says attacks on civilian shipping in the Black Sea are unacceptable. She made her comments after Bulgaria's prime minister said two merchant ships were hit by drones on Tuesday. Indonesia says it will halt a project that was set to clear several thousand square kilometres of land for rice production. The programme was launched to reduce reliance on imports, but Indonesia says it's now reached rice self-sufficiency. Thousands of customers of the British fashion retailer ASOS have reported receiving a push notification from its app claiming its system had been hacked. ASOS has not yet commented. And items from the personal archive of the influential American film director Stanley Kubrick are going to auction for the first time. Among the lots are the blue dresses worn by the twins in the 1980s horror film The Shining. Public viewing starts next week. And that's the latest world news from the BBC.
0: Welcome back to NewsHour. Now, picture, if you can, a grand piano. Now, keep the keyboard exactly where it should be, but turn the rest of the instrument vertically so the strings are going straight up and are directly in front of you when you play. That is what has been created by a concert pianist who often plucks the strings during performances, as well as playing the keys. Sarah Nichols told my colleague Katie Razzle why she changed the piano's shape.
12: I was leaning inside the grand piano because the sounds that you can make by plucking the strings or strumming or finding a harmonic are really amazing, but they're very uncomfortable to reach. Somebody once said it looks like a car mechanic going under the bonnet of a car.
13: And how common is it, Sarah, to as a concert pianist, to be doing that, to be playing, rather than just playing the keys, actually also leaning in to effectively pluck the strings?
12: Well, you'd be surprised. I was being asked to do it a lot because I was specialising in contemporary classical music. It was first written for in 1916 to play inside the piano. So it's been going on a long time. People like John Cage have made it very famous. Lots of people do it now, young composers. It's got heritage, and that was the first problem. But there was another problem as well. The pianos are heavy. The piano strings have 20 tons of tension. And that's the equivalent of two London buses. It's a lot of tension, and it's held with this cast iron, which was patented 200 years ago. Cars change, buildings change, pianos don't change. And so that set me off on a quest to see if I could make a lighter piano.
13: And what have you made it out of? What's the ingredients?
12: The main ingredient is carbon fibre, which is light and strong. We're still testing it and improving it. What I can play for you today is a few sounds on my earlier prototype, which is actually a hacked piano from 1913.

0: I experience it as a sort of orchestra of piano, right? Because you can make so many different colors. But it's really important to say that the piano I'm developing is perfectly well designed to simply play normal repertoire on it. You can sit down and play Beethoven, and that's really fine. For me, what's exciting is making a musical instrument means that I'm giving people a tool to play their own favorite music, and that's amazingly exciting.
1: Do you think it'll catch on? Because clearly, lots of people don't have pianos for cost reasons, but you can get a second-hand one really cheaply now. Because the main reason I think people don't have them is because they take up so much room, and maybe yours will take up less room.
0: That's exactly it. It's the sound of a grand in the footprint of an upright, and a piano that you can carry up the stairs.
2: Sarah Nichols there on the new standing grand piano that she's invented.

0: This is NewsHour from the BBC World Service. I'm Paul Henley. A senior executive at OpenAI has apologised to an Australian parliamentary committee after an artificial intelligence model it designed gained unauthorised access to government websites or hacked them during testing. The incident in June targeted Australia's healthcare portal, but authorities weren't alerted until weeks later. It made headlines globally because it was the first known hack of any government website by AI. Jason Kwon, the firm's chief strategy officer, said the response should have been handled better and that he was committed to rebuilding trust.
1: Our response here again was not good enough, and that we should have informed the impacted parties much sooner in the process. The reasoning for why that did not happen is we wanted to understand more of the facts before we spoke to the impacted parties. But because of the novelty of this situation, I think we have learned our lesson that it is better to inform, even with partial information, to let parties know that something has occurred, and to also make sure that we're going through all the right channels so that multiple members and aspects of government are informed of what's happening in the situation.
0: Well, Australia is one of 20 countries currently calling for collective regulation of artificial intelligence. The heads of OpenAI and Anthropic have both declined requests to appear before the same Australian parliamentary committee. Joe Briskey is from the governing Labour Party in Australia and is chair of that committee. She's been giving me her reaction to the apology.
2: I think it was very important that OpenAI make that apology to the Australian people. They did so in writing during the week or a week or so ago, and to do so again in person today, I think was important. What happened was utterly unacceptable, both in terms of the agent that accessed some government pages, but also importantly, how long it took for them to let us know about it.
0: But beyond it being important, I suppose the big questions are, do you believe it will not happen again? Or do you believe if it happened again, they'd deal with it entirely differently?
2: That is the evidence that they provided us today. They did talk through with the committee what they have done to change their processes, both by how they train their models, what safety measures, what other redundancies they're now putting in place, including external people to check. And also, importantly, they've committed to us that they have changed the way in which they will notify should they find out this has happened again. That is important, and ultimately, you know, they tell us, but we've got to see it in action.
0: That was Joe Briskey, chair of the Australian Parliamentary Committee, sounding somewhat reassured by the evidence she heard today. Not everyone on the committee, though, feels the same. David Pocock is an independent senator, and he's been giving me his reaction.
3: Clearly, OpenAI is in damage control mode. They do seem genuinely sorry. You know, I think you take that with a grain of salt, given some of the concerns we've heard about the culture there, and you know, the fact that they knew about this before they met with our Deputy Prime Minister, and you know, no one felt the need to tell them in that meeting. So sure, they've apologised, but I think there's clearly a lot of work for them to do. I don't think that makes up for all the concerns that are being raised around safety and this sort of race amongst the AI labs and what that means for all of us.
0: Share your concerns. What are they exactly, if this is a sign of them, their hack?
3: You've got, on the one end, the existential risk that we are now hearing people who are leaving these labs talking about. We've had people like Jeffrey Hinton and others talking about it for many years now. To impacts on the job market and what that's going to mean for countries like Australia. We have these US tech companies here who do some really good business and pay basically next to no tax. You know, Microsoft is paying 1.39% tax on revenue here in Australia. I think Google's the best of them at just under 3.4% tax. So it's not like we're going to have something to tax to replace all of the personal income tax that we're losing, let alone all the you know, people who are potentially out of work. And no one seems to be able to answer the bigger question of what is all this for? Why are we rushing so fast into an uncertain future that on the one hand has existential risk and on the other has potential, you know, mass job losses?
0: Okay, but one issue at a time, surely. Your beef with artificial intelligence is much greater than than to do with this particular hack. You seem like you want to take on the industry as a whole.
3: Well, I think they've got a lot to answer for. This industry is built off human works, and I think there's some very serious questions around copyright, and that's one of the big ones I've been grappling with and asking about in this committee. You know, these US tech companies claim fair use. In the US, there are, we were told, 130 plus court cases challenging that in the US. I think they've won the first two, but there are many, many more to come. And they are trying to get the Australian government to find a workaround to our copyright laws so that they can train AI models here. And that would set a global precedent. And I think that's really worrying, both as a country, what that means for us, willing to throw our creatives and all of their work under

0: options to do exactly that. They simply do not want to negotiate.
1: The man from OpenAI, Jason Kwon, said that it was important to re-establish trust with the Australian public. Is that important? The chair of your committee said that Australians were early adopters of new technology and that they were open to this.
0: Yeah, I think you'll find Aussies are both early adopters but also very sceptical, and I think that's healthy. I think we should have a big dose of scepticism with these big US tech companies, and I think particularly in the global political climate where you have a sector that is asking for regulation, doesn't seem capable of actually regulating itself, and then you've got President Trump basically saying no regulation, just let it rip and we'll sign a piece of paper and continue on. And I think we should all be concerned about that, and I would love to see the Australian government working with like-minded middle powers around the world to really push the US and push China to do better.
1: That was Australian Independent Senator David Pocock, who's a committee member, who heard that apology today from OpenAI after OpenAI models gained unauthorised access to government websites back in June. Now, when Britain's last Prime Minister, Keir Starmer, resigned this summer, he said he was doing so for the sake of the governing Labour Party and its future. This Thursday, there will be a by-election in his old constituency of Holborn and St Pancras in central London. It has now become a battleground for the British left because the Greens and the Labour Party are leading the polls there, with Green Party leader Zach Polanski seeking election there himself. It is a high-risk, potentially high-reward strategy for the Greens, as under the new Prime Minister, Andy Burnham, the governing Labour Party has been enjoying quite a big revival. This week's vote will put his popularity to the test, Zach Polanski's, that is. Here's the BBC's Eve Webster reporting from London.
2: I think almost everyone I'm talking to sees this as me going up against the Labour government.
3: That's Zach Polanski, leader of the left-wing environmentalist Green Party. I'm meeting him in a gay bar in central London's Camden Town, part of the Holborn and St Pancras constituency. It's here that he's seeking election as a Member of Parliament. But for him, this election is far more than this central London neighbourhood. It's a statement on the British left as a whole.
2: The next election, the most powerful vote anyone can make, is a genuine left-wing vote to keep Labour in check, to push them in the right direction. And if they're not willing to go in the right direction, then the Green Party eventually will replace the Labour Party.
3: Polanski has been leader of the party for just over a year, and in his relatively short tenure, the party has enjoyed some real wins. They've attracted voters with policies on rent control, climate change, and their condemnation of the state of Israel. Taking inspiration from New York Mayor Zoran Mamdani, they've campaigned heavily on social media, often in foreign languages.
4: Greens, Kay Pressure say, Labour nay.
3: But Polanski's leadership has not been without controversy. The party has been marred by accusations of anti-Semitism. Last weekend, the Greens passed a motion declaring Zionism as a form of racism. Israel called this a clear anti-Semitic text, banning Polanski from the country. It has also garnered criticism from the British left too, with the government's communities secretary saying the motion crosses a line and is rightly being condemned across the political spectrum. Polanski, who is Jewish himself, did not participate in this vote, but has said that there is no tolerance for anti-Semitism within his party. While Polanski and other candidates are campaigning in Holborn and St Pancras, new Prime Minister Andy Burnham has been outlining his vision for Britain.
5: The United Kingdom my dad represented is the one I believe in, a union of nations.
3: This emotive speech earned praise from across the political spectrum. But will this translate to votes? Here's political analyst and local resident Peter Kellner.
6: The reason why the Labour Party kicked out Keir Starmer was because Labour was very unpopular. Andy Burnham comes along and his offer to his party is, I can go back and reconstruct a Labour election-winning coalition. A large part of reconstructing the Labour-winning coalition is that he appeals more to the disgruntled people on the left who've gone to other parties. And in Holborn and St Pancras, that means the Greens.
3: The Greens and Labour are far from the only parties campaigning in Holborn and St Pancras, with candidates from the centrist Liberal Democrats, the right-wing Conservatives and the right-wing Reform Party seeking election too. You can find the full list on the BBC website. It's worth noting that first, many voters use by-elections to cast protest votes against the government. Second, this constituency is far from typical. Standing here in the heart of this constituency,

0: constituency between St Pancras and King's Cross Station, where you can catch the Eurostar and the Hogwarts Express, you can see just how varied this area is. I can see the Google headquarters and some of the most expensive properties in London, but only a short walk away is one of London's largest council estates. Around 43% of people living here are in social housing. Compare that to the national average of 16%. It's also a very diverse constituency with a lot of students and religious minorities who care deeply about the war in Gaza. The Labour Foreign Secretary, Ed Miliband, has recently announced changes to the UK's relationship with Israel. For example, the UK will place sanctions on the Israeli settlements in the occupied West Bank. I've just met with the Labour candidate for this by-election, Sagal Abdiwali. She says these announcements have gone down well with people on the doorstep and have possibly brought them back to Labour when they otherwise might be going green on this issue.
1: I came to this country when I was 6 years old, my family from Somalia. We came here as refugees, and when we first came here, it was charity organisations and local council services that really worked together to make us feel settled and welcome.
0: Losing this Labour stronghold to the Greens would put a considerable dampener on the Burnham honeymoon period for Labour. But if the Greens fail to build on their recent wins, it could be a sign that left-wing voters are returning to the Labour fold.
2: The BBC's Eve Webster reporting from the former Prime Minister's constituency in central London. You're with the BBC World Service. This is NewsHour.
3: We're glad to have you with us on the BBC World Service. In 10 minutes after NewsHour, People Fixing the World learns how walking can improve our well-being.
4: Fundamentally, the evidence shows us that it can lengthen our lives, it can improve the quality of our lives, it can improve connections between people, nature, while having this lighter touch on the planet.
3: World Business Express is in an hour.
5: Students take to the streets across France demanding more investment in schools after days of violent clashes. 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
3: And at BBC.com, World Book Club is joined by American author Paul Tremblay.
6: I feel bad for folks who say they feel like they're desensitized. I can't imagine. Like, I still, you know, as someone who's in his mid-50s now, I still get freaked out by movies or books. You know, I still, if I'm traveling in a hotel, I have to have the bathroom light on.
3: Now it's back to NewsHour with Paul Henley.
2: And here's a reminder of our top story this hour. Demonstrations are taking place still across France in support of students who've been demanding more investment in their high schools. Speaking to this programme, the deputy head of one of France's trade unions, Agathe Le Berdaire, told us why student sentiment was so strong.
7: I think there really is a lot of anger right now in this country. Wages are not going up, so their parents are facing intense inflation. And the firms do not want to raise wages at this moment. We also see the government trying to take money out of pensioners.
2: One other headline for now. Kenya has increased surveillance along its border with Uganda, having confirmed its first case of Ebola.

0: I'm Paul Henley. This is NewsHour. Germany's former intelligence chief, August Hanning, has been arrested on suspicion of espionage and attempting to pass state secrets to foreign powers. Investigators say Mr. Hanning, who led Germany's Federal Intelligence Service for 7 years until 2005, bought secret information from a former aide and used it to compile analyses for a foreign intelligence service. Mr. Hanning's lawyers reject those allegations. Let's talk live to Michaela Küffner, who is chief political editor of the German broadcaster Deutsche Welle and co-host of the Berlin Briefing podcast. Welcome, Michaela. Tell us more about these allegations against Mr. Hanning.
1: Well, one thing is for sure, this will become a movie at some point. August Hanning, who's now 80 years old, is the former head of the Foreign Intelligence Service. And it appears that's the allegation that to essentially secure his post-pension age income, he tapped into a source he had sitting in his office while he was still in duty, and that was his office manager, who continued to stay with the agency and who, until earlier this year, was actually still serving near the consecutive directors of the BND, Germany's Foreign Intelligence Service, compiling briefings. All of this was classified material, and that material, that's the allegation, was supposedly passed on to Mr. Hanning, who is believed to have indeed handed some of that to, as it is put, another foreign intelligence service, another state intelligence service. That's what the prosecutor general is saying, but without naming any country. Needless to say that the top suspect countries on the list would be Russia or China.
0: Yes, that's what some of the German media have been speculating, is it?
1: Well, we didn't manage to get any official information out of those in the know. But what we do know is that less than 24 hours before this came out, the current head of the intelligence service, Martin Jäger, was in his only public hearing he holds once a year in the German parliament. And there he did warn that Germany was increasingly in what he called a shadow war with Russia. So clearly this comes at a moment as the domestic and the foreign intelligence services of Germany are raising the alarms about Russia's hybrid war.
0: As you say, it's movie plot stuff. What kind of public reaction has there been?
1: Well, there is disbelief and outrage. Speaking to members of parliament, that is exactly the sentiment you get across the entire political spectrum. And there is a call to have all of this cleared up. But no doubt, this is a huge damage to Germany's intelligence services, who just saw a law come into force which will provide them with more powers of actually being able to be proactive. That law is on the table at this moment in time. And the BND wanted to raise its profile to be more at eye level with other intelligence services of the UK and the US, because the BND in Germany's post-war history never had the ability to actually act, to conduct operations like your intelligence service in Britain actually could.
0: Many thanks for coming on the programme. Michaela Küffner, who is chief political editor for the German broadcaster Deutsche Welle. To finish the programme today, Geoffrey Archer, whose death was announced last night, was a household name in Britain to anyone in tune with mainstream politics of the late 20th century. He was a member of the House of Lords, a former deputy chairman of the then governing Conservative Party. He was also the subject of a notorious sex scandal in the 1980s, and he served a 4-year prison sentence for perjury and perverting the course of justice. But perhaps the main reason for his fame, especially internationally, was the fact that he was a prolific and hugely successful author whose books have sold more than 320 million copies globally. Giles Brandreth, writer, colleague and longtime friend of Geoffrey Archer, spoke to NewsHour's James Kumarasamy just after the news of his death.
2: I was with Geoffrey yesterday afternoon to launch his new book, Adam and Eve, and he was in outstanding form. He was so on song. We had a conversation about his extraordinary career, because To have somebody who was so full of life suddenly dead is beyond belief. The great storyteller, what a way to go on the eve of the publication of your 50th and final novel. And at the end of our conversation, and we talked about his whole career, one bestseller after another, the ups and the downs of his life, he got up and he said to the audience, thank you, thank you. And then he went into this speech by Shakespeare, and then he just left the stage. And it was very moving at the time. And of course, we had no idea. He seemed in such fighting form. He didn't like talking about having been in prison, though he published 3 volumes of his prison diaries, but it did change him. He was always a huge character, full of energy and life, but he became a gentler person as a result of his prison experience. He was always fun to be with, but he was, well, it did. I think it made him a gentler person, without a doubt at all. But he went on writing bestseller after bestseller and raising millions of pounds, literally millions of pounds, for charities as a great auctioneer at charity auctions.
0: How do you think he'll be remembered, for the ups and the downs?
2: I think he'll be remembered as a great storyteller. What he did was he put into his books stories you couldn't put down. People turned the pages. That's why he's been one of the most successful novelists of our time. A bestseller 50 years ago and a bestseller this week. He took his experience of being a poor investment and having to leave Parliament to write his first novel, Not a Penny More, Not a Penny Less. Then with his third novel, Cain and Abel, I think he was given an advance of $3 million for that. And he then never looked back. Yes, there were ups and there were downs. He pushed life to the extremes. But my gosh, he was an exciting person to know. So his story will be remembered.
3: Are you looking for a music show that keeps you on your toes? Well, you're in luck. I'm Kendra, and my music show, Grab Bag, does just that. Every episode is a mystery mix. No set genre or theme, just good music and good vibes. 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

0: The sound of the local Castan Drummers Collective could be heard over rush hour traffic on Tuesday, September 29th, just ahead of Truth and Reconciliation Day on September 30th, at the intersection of Highways 16 and 97, where the city of Prince George's beloved mascot, Mr. PG, stands. And on this day, clothed for possibly the first time, Mr. PG wore the symbolic orange t-shirt associated with Orange Shirt Day and the Every Child Matters movement. Several city officials were in attendance, along with local elders and school groups, to mark the occasion. An occasion that makes space to remember those that may otherwise be forgotten. At the event's open mic, an individual came forward to communicate just that. This was Tanya.
1: Say that I'm from Notley. My name is Tanya. My exact name is Plasnan. And Lajack Residential School is on our reserve lands. And I just want to say out loud, where did I put it? The four boys that didn't make it home. Their names are Morris Justice, Alan Wiley, Johnny Michael, and Andrew Paul. They were trying to get to Notley. They had heard that there was a Bathlabs happening in Notley, and they ran from Lajack, and they didn't make it home. They were found not even a kilometer from the shoreline, going towards Notley, probably half a kilometer. They were little boys, between 7 and 9 years old.
0: Members of the community came and shared powerful stories during the event, while many more showed their support, as did the traffic passing by. A primary organizer of the event was James Lambert, a coordinator for the Prince George Urban Indigenous Coalition. Here he is with a little on that organization.
2: And what it is, it's an organization of well over 22 urban indigenous organizations who provide services and supports within the urban Prince George community. And so it's the Prince George Urban Indigenous Coalition. It's growing, and when I say 22, it's 22 plus.
3: Thank you. Today we're at the corner of Highway 16 and 97, and Mr. PG, the City of Prince George's mascot, is donning an orange Every Child Matters t-shirt. And not every milestone is visible, but this one is quite visible. Yes. A lot of people are going to see that.
2: Yes.
3: That's something that people notice. But on the eve of Truth and Reconciliation Day, coming up September 30th, 2026, it's tomorrow, what are you hoping for the next milestone to be that maybe isn't so visible? What's your hope?
2: My hope is that there's been so much talked about over the last few months in regards to Indigenous relations within BC, within Canada. But tomorrow is a day to talk about and learn about, for me, the 94 calls to action. The 94 calls to action just lays out the plan. And what people need to understand about the plan is that's what it is. It's something that was created by Clifford Sinclair. And he and the commission, the Royal Commission, came up with the 94 calls to action. It's divided into the various components, whether it be children or housing or medical or education. It has the ways that we can move forward. And when we move forward, we need to be collectively move forward. We need to be heard and understood as to what we're talking about and doing. But we also need to move together as a community. And this idea that, you know, Indigenous people still live on a reserve and so forth, that's the furthest thing from the truth. 80% of the Indigenous community throughout nationally lives in urban centers. And so things are changing. But that's what this is all about for me. It's 2026. It's not 1826. It's not 1926. It's 2026. And with that, so much has happened along the way. But when we have this truth and reconciliation, it gives time to really sit back and to be honest to ourselves and say, this is where we're at today. And when we can be honest about it, then we can have the ability to move ahead. You know, I really think that being Indigenous, I didn't know that. I grew up as a 60 scoop survivor. When you're a 60 scoop survivor, everything is taken away from you. Same thing with the residential schools. Everything is taken away from you. So for me to begin to learn who I was at the age of 37 is a hard thing to take, because that's only 31 years old. So it's as if I'm 31. But in the meantime, I'm still learning. And sometimes it's very awkward. And sometimes I feel like I fit in. But in the meantime, there's still too many days that I don't feel like I fit in. But I really do. And I've worked within the Indigenous community and all throughout for quite some time. But my position and my job has always been to help other people. And when I help other people, they're helping me, right? And so there again, it's a win-win situation.
0: Community member Loretta John also shared her own anecdote of how the passing down of stories and family history were interrupted by the legacy of residential schools and their lasting impact, as her own parents never had a chance to share their story with her. Here's a little of what she described.
4: In the residential school, and they never got to share their story about how they survived in those schools, especially in LeJack. And the racism that still goes on, we can feel it. Like what happened down in Kamloops, you know, it's unnecessary. What happens to the health when our people still have to go through the discrimination to ask for help, you know? So I'm standing up here for my grandchildren and their children to come. We have to not forget. You know, my late Uncle Alex was a war veteran, and he was strong. And late Margaret Gagnon, she was an elder from Tlaitlitanay, and she was a knowledge keeper. She carried on and shared and spoke the language. You know, we have to remember these people and let them know that they're loved. They're still loved here on Mother Earth. And we know that they love us in the spiritual world.
0: Town symbols like Mr. PG serve as a wayfinding marker. They help to know where you are. In this case, seeing Mr. PG wearing the symbol of a movement that represents so much loss has an interesting effect. As if in this moment, his presence combined with the meaning the orange shirt imbues provides a guidepost somewhere outside of just physical space. We return to James Lambert, coordinator for the Prince George Urban Indigenous Coalition, to ask him about his own connection to the symbolism of this event.
3: Seeing Mr. PG donning the orange t-shirt, do you feel that that is a symbol that helps advance the goals that you've just described and your own journey exploring your identity that was formerly lost?
2: Oh, certainly. This whole thing has helped many people's journey, right? And it's helped us collectively understand that, you know, we can be together and we are together, unified. And also, if you feel that you're on your own, you're not. But in the meantime, there are so many supports and services out there for everybody. But more importantly, it's to talk amongst your family. You know, family is key. Your kids are key. Every child matters is key. And if we start today, then in 25 years' time, when these kids grow up, it'll be a better world. It'll be where they can start saying, well, we laid the groundwork for things to come ahead. And as I said before, it's 2026. And one of the things that I do know, that in the 1940s or 30s, 20s, and back, I wasn't there. I didn't understand it. And I still didn't understand it until about 1990. So that's how new this is for many, many people. And if it takes a couple more years to hear, like, for example, the calls to action, and I venture to say this, that maybe 10% of the community, Indigenous and non-Indigenous, have really read the 94 calls to action, really understand what it is. But tomorrow, the Truth and Reconciliation, we'll be reading it again. And when we read it again, if it's hearing it for the first time, that's all I care about. It's a start. What you choose to do with it is totally up to you. But when you understand it more, it's easier to walk and it's easier to move about your community and say we can be a part of it and be part of the solution, right? Whatever that might be, you know, that's what it is.
3: Excellent. Thank you so much for your time and commentary today. Oh, yeah, I appreciate so it. Thank yeah.
0: This is Ian Gregg reporting for CIFA Radio's Due North on 88.7 FM. 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
0: 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You've just heard a recording, edited for brevity and clarity, of an interview with a municipal government candidate running in BC's 2026 local government elections, specifically for the city of Prince George, BC. We have invited all mayoral and councillor candidates for an interview and to attend an all candidates forum held at the Q3 Market in downtown Prince George, Clayliton-A on Thursday, October 8th from 6 to 8 p.m. in collaboration with 93.1 CFIS FM. All are welcome. Please RSVP to attend. General voting day for these municipal elections is scheduled for Saturday, October 17th, 2026. Today on CIFA Radio, we're introducing a candidate running for Prince George City Council, Shawn Bordelon. Who is she? In a snapshot, she's lived in Prince George since she was 3 years old and has been working with charities and nonprofits, such as serving as president of the Multicultural Heritage Association of Prince George, who you may be familiar with organizing Canada Day and the Children's Festival, for about 30 years. She's also served at the Northern Interior Community Gaming Association, which helps other nonprofits and charities access BC gaming grant funds, and the Payak Lamoon Métis Society. You might be familiar with various cultural events they've organized happening in the city and area, notably the Roots Music Festival. She worked at the Prince George Native Friendship Center for nearly 15 years. She's also worked with the Northern Women's Center and local child and family services here in our community. Currently, she works as an Indigenous education worker with School District 57 for 10 years and counting, and on an entrepreneurial streak, previously owned and operated Riverbend, a family restaurant and catering business in downtown Prince George, which was located by the Ramada Hotel. And she's actively involved in union, labor, advocacy, and politics throughout her career. For a brief summary of her platform, she's got jobs and economic support in focus, wishing to foster local employment opportunities and support regional businesses by making a supportive environment for that in our region. Addressing housing availability and affordability within the community. In terms of community support, she wishes to strengthen support systems for charities, nonprofit organizations, and vulnerable populations. In conversations prior to this with other media organizations of note, she's also mentioned a public transit route to the airport. Throw it out there. Accurate?
6: Yes, it is. I definitely can expand. Well, I think in terms of transportation, we really need to address the breadth of it in Prince George and also the safety of it. I am a resident of the Hart Highway now for the last few years. I used to be a Piney girl and grew up in the country, but I bought a home in the Hart Highway and it's an incredible community. I love living there, but I am challenged with how busy that highway is and the bus routes there. So I've got some ideas and some solutions I'd like to bring forward about safety concerns, elected or not. You know, I think it's one of those things that's incredibly important, not only for families, but also for our kids who access the city bus system to get to school.
3: All right, moving into the questions. I'll read the first question, and then I will start the timer so we can both see it, and we'll have a 15-minute conversation.
6: Okay.
3: So have you used artificial intelligence or AI in your campaign so far? If so, how and why?
6: I have used Canva, and so it was a tool that my team and I worked with to create my website, which is almost up and running for my promotional materials. In terms of AI, I have my own moral quandaries about it, and so I've tried in the best of my capacity to use my words, my ideas, my concepts, and so if I've used it a little bit, somebody had sent me some examples and some ideas where they used AI, and I liked some of it, but I didn't incorporate it into my own materials because, again, it's one of those things. I like to own my own work.
3: Thank you. On the topic of affordability, which is very front and center, we're in the midst of polling our audience on election priorities, and what has been rising to the top for younger people engaging in the survey is affordability over and over again. That's not isolated to a younger generation, but certainly that has been a topic of concern. You know, housing, food, the cost of transport, opportunities to engage in entertainment affordably. Wages simply just aren't covering the costs associated with these factors. Local government can't solve all of these problems on their own, but what strategies would you be advocating to implement? And or what exists that you'd like to strengthen or endorse? We could talk about this all day.
6: Oh, absolutely we could. Affordability is a big one. I'm a parent. I have two kids who live with me because they can't afford to live on their own. They're young adults. And when I was 18 years old, I was out living on my own and I was making my life, going to school, part-time jobs, that kind of thing. And it's just not affordable for young people to be able to go on their own in that way. It's not just young people, though. I mean, families are struggling. Even people with two incomes are challenged in being able to afford things like groceries, fuel prices, clothing, all of it. So I know that our community services are definitely hard hit. I work for the school district, and I'm aware of so many QP staff who unfortunately may have to work more than one job just to make ends meet. And I love the school district and the work that we do, but it's really a reflection on the times that we're living in, the prices that are going up, and the cost of living. And it's not just a municipal responsibility in terms of transportation, housing affordability, community services. I believe it's a provincial one. And so marrying those two relationships together is incredibly important, I feel. I've lobbied at the federal government regarding mental health services in the north. And when they asked me, well, it's a provincial responsibility, where do we bear the responsibility in this? And I said, it's a human responsibility. So revenue sourcing and increasing that to the province is also important. But when we need to look at the revenue system for municipalities, I feel it's very outdated. I know that we provide a lot of community service support through social grants and to community programs that do help our families, but we still need to do better.
3: Exacting in a little more on the municipal role in local government, you know, are there any aspects of city layout, transportation, things like that you feel could assist in affordability as far as, I don't know, getting to and from work effectively, things like that, actually being able to find affordable housing in a certain area of town where you actually have access to those affordable aspects of transport?
6: Well, and I think that we've been a bit reactive in where we've been providing community development. I had a conversation with a senior yesterday, and she's concerned about this one area of townhouses that's being developed, and there isn't any apparent green space that is accompanying it. We need to look at short-term, long-term goals in all of our community development, not just being reactive about what land's available, what developer would like to come in, and you know, and where does that leave us with whatever plan they have in mind, we bear the repercussions of it. So we have to be having these kinds of conversations in community planning about being holistic in that specifically.
3: Sort of making sure that you have priorities as a city laid out and right, inviting developers to kind of execute that vision.
6: Absolutely.
3: Rather than the other way around.
6: Absolutely. I'm all for development. However, as a labor advocate, one of the major concerns for myself is that when people come in with projects, they need to create sustainable jobs for the people that live here and work here so their families don't leave. So union jobs are a priority for me because I see such value in unionism. There is a brotherhood, sisterhood, otherhood of unity that I feel is important that we continue to foster. And I think sometimes those conversations right now are not being had on that level. I was walking through UNBC today and I ran into a QP member who said, stop by our table near the Winter Garden because, you know, we have some things to share with you about our current agreement. So I will, you know, having those conversations are really important, but having the conversations as well with seniors, community members about what is really going on in their areas in Prince George, where they feel the gaps and the needs are, that's important to take into a role not only as a council, but also as a team and city staff.
3: When it comes to developing that vision for a city, you have experience operating a business. You're also involved in union labor and politics. You're acutely aware of the employer-employee relationship, etc. But, you know, in terms of wages not being sufficient to cover the cost of living in our community for lots of people, do you think you have strategies on a municipal level to bring those up? Do you have ways of encouraging perhaps more business to come in and create economic stimulation where we all get richer?
6: Yeah, well, some of us do anyways. You know, I've had conversations, not just pre-election, but I've had conversations, as especially being a former business owner, with other business owners who are undergoing layoffs of their employees, the struggles, you know, in the forestry industry, the other trade industries, about growth and development. And we can't ignore the fact that the way the world economy is going is having significant impact in our country. But we have to be responsive. So I would encourage manufacturing industries to come here, invest here, create jobs that stay here. I would encourage those companies that are also struggling to look at innovative ways and how the city can help support that. We also have something that, or actually we don't have something that the City of Vancouver has, which is a vacancy tax. So there are existing and vacant businesses who, for whatever reason, don't have anything to operate. But we could look at how can we also support those to grow that, not only in downtown. I know we focus a lot in downtown, and it's incredibly important because we know there's multiple challenges there. But the outlying communities also need that extra support and understanding in our governance.
3: You mentioned downtown and talking about business development, economic development as a solution to wages, cost of living,
6: right.
3: Like housing in terms of city planning. Right. All these things are intertied and interconnected. And one of the other issues that rises a lot in our surveys is the concept of safety, feeling safe in our community, feeling safe downtown, wherever it is. Do you feel that economic development stimulation, does that have the strong relationship tied into that and could create some solutions? Or what about your platform do you feel would present a reasonable solution to these concerns?
6: Well, if we're just talking safety specifically, economic development on its own is not going to directly address the complexity of our downtown situation. It's not. Separating that, so if I can just speak to maybe economic support, one of the things that I would like to look at is that when businesses are creating developments or constructing or in construction, I would like to see that part of what they do is encourage apprenticeship programs. Those would also create an economy, sustainable jobs, and hopefully keep our people here. That's one of the things. If our people have to move away for trade opportunities, industry opportunities, not only are we losing a taxpayer base, but we're also losing a significant part of our community. In terms of safety in the downtown, my idea, my understanding, having not only had a business in downtown, but also having worked in George, worked at the Native Friendship Center for almost 15 years, is that you have to work with partnerships. You have to work with allies. You have to bring in community services who are doing the work, by and large, like Central Ontario Native Health Society, many other programs. And we used to have what was called a downtown community policing. And I would like to look at something like that, where it's a supporter program, where we are walking hand in hand with, you know, our RCMP in ways that the jobs that they do are incredibly tough. We can't dump everything on their doorstep. It's unrealistic. It's unfair. And we have to also bring in downtown business owners. I know many downtown business owners are severely affected by the safety concerns, by the former encampment, by the ATCO trailers that are there now. It's not, it's it may be better, but it is definitely not perfect. And then we have to look at also what the real challenge is. Mental health services, we need more of those in order to help people who are unhoused. The drug trade is a lot different than even 10, 15 years ago. And so we need multiple ways to bring all of this together in order to address it. And it's not going to be short-term fixes. It's going to be something we have to look at as long-term sustainable strategies, bringing in people who are committed to it, with the city playing a major role and the province increasing the revenue in support.
3: I hear some raw, unfiltered honesty coming through there when you say that this is what you envision being a long-term strategy, not a quick fix where, you know, within one term, oh, it's done, okay, we've solved that issue. But it's something that needs to be worked on over a long period of time. And I'm also hearing an encouragement of different organizations and entities working together, joining together to do things. This has been practiced and executed in other communities successfully. What strategies would you think would be effective in linking our various different services here in Prince George together to be more effective? Is there any particular strategy you've heard of that's been effective that you'd like to see here?
6: I think that strategies need to come from leadership, and bringing leadership together effectively is sometimes a challenge. I know that organizations such as Carey's County Family Services, they do great work, and they're already doing the work. The Native Friendship Center is already doing the work. So they have strategies in place internally, and I have seen when you bring a coalition of people together who are experienced in this kind of role, that you see greater success than starting from the ground up.
3: You know, before people go to cast their ballots on October 17th, do you have anything you'd like to leave our listeners with an impression of? It's okay if the timer beeps on this one.
6: Okay.
3: I'll let you finish this one.
6: People continue to ask me why I'm running for city council, and I've always been doing this work. It's not that I haven't been in this community getting my hands dirty in community services and helping support people in programming and strategic planning and in governance most of my life. What I see, though, are some significant shifts in how we treat each other, relate to each other, and we need to do better. I work with children, I work with youth, and I work with families. And I have an incredible team that I work with at my school and in my school district, so I have nothing but gratitude there. However, I do know that the human struggle is incredibly important. We continue to focus on economic support and diversity and community development, and all of that for our infrastructures is incredibly important and a priority. But at some point, we also need to realize where we are living in an incredible community with such a multicultural layer of fabric that we need to celebrate. So all of these pieces need to connect together in order to work very well. And I feel that one of the reasons why there are so many candidates, not only for city council, for mayoral, but also for school board trustees, well, it's actually twofold. One is people are seeing an opportunity to make a difference and to contribute the best way that they can. Another is that people are frustrated. They're frustrated at the lack of control, at perhaps the lack of communication. I don't think that it's necessarily all just about accountability and transparency. People need to not only feel heard, but they also need to feel that they've got access to information that makes sense to them. So at the end of the day, they have to feel that Prince George is their community. And as a city councilor, I look at it as a job. I'm not a career politician. That's not my goal. My goal is to be a problem solver and a change advocate. And I feel that's really where my skill set lies. So I'm hoping that on October 17th, people will invest in me just as I've invested in my community.
3: That's Sean Bortolon running for city council in 2026. Head to the polls October 17th. Thank you very much for your time.
6: Thank you, Ian. I appreciate it very much.
3: Thanks for me. You've just heard a recording, edited for brevity and clarity, of an interview with a municipal government candidate running in BC's 2026 local government elections, specifically for the city of Prince George, BC. We have invited all mayoral and councillor candidates for an interview and to attend an all-candidates forum held at the Q3 Market in downtown Prince George, Clayleton A, on Thursday, October 8th, from 6 to 8 p.m. in collaboration with 93.1 CFIS FM. 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

0: The following interview may not be suitable to all audiences. Hello, everybody. Thank you for tuning in to CFUR 88.7 FM. My name is Grace Hoxbergen, and I'm the music director here at CFUR. Today, I have Fort Fraser country artist Big Fancy in with me today, who is also part of a band called Big Fancy and the Shitty Cowboys. Would you like to introduce yourself and tell us a little bit about yourself?
1: Yeah, I play under the stage name of Big Fancy. I play, I guess, I like to play 1950s style honky-tonk and country music. I mostly play originals, but do a fair bit of covers from that era. I play a lot of fingerstyle guitar, Chet Atkins and Merle Travis style. And yeah, just try to get better and better at that if I can.
0: Awesome. So where did your music journey begin?
1: I started playing banjo when I was 19 years old. It's my first instrument. I got into playing guitar, fingerstyle guitar. Started on some Mississippi John Hurt blues stuff from the 20s and 30s. And that kind of led to Merle Travis and country kind of style, jazzy country stuff like Chet Atkins was playing. I got really into him last several years learning from an old fella named Larry Odom in Tennessee, and he's a early Chet Atkins style player, and he's got a lot of great resources on YouTube and a really nice guy to talk to and full of information. So.
0: Cool. The banjo is such a cool instrument. I've always wanted to play the banjo. When you learn to play the banjo, what is like the process like of learning to play the banjo? I'm always curious. Like, I see people using like special finger picks for the banjo. Was that also what you used when you played the banjo?
1: Yeah, I think I started without picks just because they felt like aliens on my fingers. It was hard to get a feel for the strings without them, but I eventually started forcing myself to just wear them, play 8 hours a day and try to learn to play with them, and eventually I got used to it. Not all the styles require that. There's the clawhammer old time style and the two finger style that Roscoe Holcomb played, and those kind of require just a thumb pick. So you don't really have those finger picks going, but, I just wear a thumb pick now for my guitar style. Don't

0: finger player. So, but yeah, a lot of that Chet Atkins stuff has banjo rolls in it and whatnot. And yeah, the progression of banjo playing in a finger style, like historically, is it's the guitar started the banjo style, and then the banjo style went back to the guitar. Old parlor guitar was finger style, and a lot of that finger style technique moved to the banjo when the banjo got popular, and then it moved back to the guitar as guitar got popular, and the banjo kind of went out in the 50s.
1: Interesting. I love the banjo. I think banjos are so cool. Do you ever bring your banjo along when you're like playing shows?
0: I barely touch my banjo anymore. It just doesn't do it for me. And I like the lower strings of a guitar to, especially if I'm playing solo, to kind of even out the sound to have that low end.
1: That's true. It does add like volume to the sound. Yeah.
0: Yeah.
1: So, how has your music style evolved over the years that you have spent being a musician? I know you kind of just like touched base a little bit on that, but has there what kind of music styles have you like experimented in, I guess?
0: Well, it's mostly the players that I kind of get focused on. Like, after I got into the bluegrass style, which, that's Earl Scruggs and Don Reno and them, and then the old time style, the fingerstyle stuff that I got into was, Mississippi John Hurt, who's he's they've got like the that bass going with the playing melody.
1: Yeah.
0: So a lot of the 1920s and 30s blues players, they're solo on guitar, so that's kind of how they can make a whole band out of it. So I got into Mississippi John Hurt for because he's a him and Elizabeth Cotton are really good places to begin on that style, because they're simple enough that you can pick it out, but still really good sounding. And then I got into maybe Blind Boy Fuller and Blind Blake, who kind of play more of a ragtimey kind of, let's see, that's some actually Reverend Gary Davis, who's also kind of that Piedmont, North Carolina style of blues, which has got very ragtime influence, which is more upbeat dancing stuff, and also more complicated as far as chord choices and everything else than the John Hurt and the Elizabeth Cotton stuff. And then yeah, that just keeps progressing, and Merle Travis started playing some of that stuff, which is like some more complicated jazzy chords, sixths and ninths and a bunch of chords that I don't even know the names of. So I guess it's just mostly the right hand technique is fairly similar on all of that stuff, but I feel like the chords get more complicated as you delve put more jazz into it, I guess, and then the Chet Atkins is all lots of more jazz chords, and yeah.
1: Yeah, absolutely. I kind of like how like the jazz fits into like the honky tonk style music. I guess I would have never thought of it that way, but it's cool to hear you say that because I'm gonna listen now and I'm gonna see if I can hear like kind of like the jazz chord
0: Well,
1: progressions.
0: if you think about it, in the way that like that honky tonk sound, I guess, comes from Western swing music, which
1: Yeah.
0: is like Bob Wills and the Texas Playboys, which were guys playing jazz songs and blues songs. And this is in the 40s, and Elvis didn't come out till what, 54 or something. So rock and roll wasn't even a thing. So all of the guitar players were jazz players, because Charlie Christian was the first electric guitar guy who played like kind of he played with Benny Goodman
1: Yeah.
0: and that big band stuff, some like all the lead stuff where he's imitating horns on the electric guitar playing single string stuff, and then all of the country guys were big into that, and also Django Reinhardt, that French jazz stuff, and those are their guitars.

0: our heroes, so they were learning from them how to play, put the jazz into the country stuff.
1: Yeah. Oh, that's very cool. I didn't know that. That's really cool.
0: And I guess honky tonk music is basically Western string band stripped down. Western string swing band is like a large band with a lot of horns and guitars and steel guitars and fiddles, three fiddles maybe. But a honky tonk band is kind of that sound where it's got that swinging rhythm where there's not the swing chords as much as just a stripped down version of that with less members and all electrified and trying to cut through a rowdy bar.
1: Thinking about it, it's kind of cool to like put the two together, like thinking of like swing jazz music and then honky tonk and all that. Yeah, that's really, really cool. So, what inspired your name, Big Fancy?
0: I'm a moonshiner. But me and my buddy Patches, which I won't go into why his name is Patches, but we were drinking moonshine and making some elaborate cocktails with all sorts of juices and umbrellas and whatnot. And I had a very fancy looking drink, and he said, "Well, that's a big fancy drink." And I said, "That's why they call me Big Fancy." And then it kind of came from there.
1: I love that. That is awesome. That is a great story. Do you still to this day make big fancy cocktails?
0: Yeah, I do when I'm out and about, but I don't really drink at home that much, so not too much at home. But yeah, I definitely I still make some moonshine, so
1: Nice. That's awesome.
0: yeah.
1: So, what is your songwriting process like? Do you have any rituals or maybe some places that inspire you?
0: Well, I guess the way that I generally do it, which I think is a pretty country way, just judging by the whole genre, but I usually come up with a title or something like that of the song first, because it's usually, you try to do a some sort of clever turn of phrase or some. I'd work on a title first and add some humor, I guess, and sadness to a song first, and then but a lot of times I think most of the songs I've ever written, speaking of moonshine, are when I'm hungover. And I don't know if that's just because I'm in that zone where I'm feeling sad and also goofy, or it's just my brain, all the other thoughts are kind of dulled because I'm in a fog, but seems to work that way.
1: Interesting. I mean, it kind of is like the perfect time to sit down and write a song because it's not like you have a million other things you're wanting to do when you're not feeling great.
0: Yeah, exactly.
1: Yeah. Oh, that's cool. I've never heard that one before, but I like it. So tell us a little bit more about your latest album. What inspired this album and what themes or impact does the album title Songs to Be Broken Up With By have on the album, if any?
0: Oh, that's not my latest album. That album is years old. And that one was just I just happened to be in Vancouver, and the guy who recorded my first song, Legendary Losers Sing Sad Songs,
1: Yes.
0: he just had a spare day in the studio and just showed up at our show that night and said, "Hey, do you want to come in and just record some solo songs for free or whatever?" And so I just did that, and I just recorded everything off the top of my head, and all those songs were just kind of, I tried to lean towards any sad stuff, and I also made some drawings and made some cards, Hallmark style cards, and they're breakup cards, and they're all country music artists and like song lyrics, and they would have a download of that album on the back to give to someone if you want to break up with them, and then they get an album of sad songs with it.
1: Your latest one is The Legendary Loser Wins Again. Is that
0: Yeah.
1: yeah, okay. That's what I thought. I wasn't sure though because that one was with your full band, but I guess it is your band also, so.
0: I have complete artistic control in the band, so
1: Oh, that's awesome.
0: and I I got some great players now that played with me on the album and regularly now. A lot of Vancouver and Lillooet based, and I've got a couple steel guitar players I work with now. And I'm at down in Chilliwack right now, actually just gonna jam with them a couple days to get ready for a couple shows that we playing in the Okanagan. So but yeah, the new album, which I guess is a year old now, Legendary Loser Wins Again. I wanted to really push that honky tonk sound forward because I'd been practicing that style, trying to develop that style myself, and then with adding new band members and the steel guitar and all that, and I had a bunch of both my steel guitar players, Liam McIver and Woody Forster, both started on steel. I kind of forced, I don't know if I forced them into it, but really showed them a bunch of stuff that they should be learn they should learn from it, my old recordings and whatnot, and gave them some books and some steel guitar parts and whatnot. And then they're both just shredders now, and getting a lot of work. Liam was playing quite a bit with Petunia this last year, and plays with Joe Abbott as well, and he's just a shredder on the steel now. And then Woody's also got a Western swing band in Vancouver, the Tumbling Tumbleweeds, that play regularly, and they're doing really good too. So I'm glad they're going hard on it because it makes it easy for me to show up in town and they know what they're doing. So.
1: Yeah, absolutely. I think your latest album was the album that like got me so into honky tonk music. Like I listen to it all the time now after hearing your album. There's definitely a few songs that I know a lot of the words to. And yeah, it's a really, really awesome album. Like it just makes you want to dance.
0: Oh, great. That's the point, and that's something we've noticed over the last couple of years. I just did an interview with CBC, and they were talking about how country music's coming back, and I guess that's true because people are coming out to the shows and two-stepping, and that's what we want. That's we're down to play the rowdy bars and turn up the guitars and have people dancing. That's what we love when we play.
1: Yeah, I think it's a really, really cool thing to have like around still because I feel like that kind of music is the one of the only styles of music that like everyone can participate in a dance, like the same dance. And it's really cool to like see people like dancing together. Like I mean, people dance together all the time, but people like sharing dance ideas and then like being able to create a dance together. I don't know. It's a really, really fun environment to be in when you're around music like that.
0: Yeah, it's awesome, and we've been playing this honky tonk up in Dawson City for the last couple of years, and they a bunch of them Dawson City folks go down to New Orleans all the time, and I think they've brought it from there. But every time they have the honky tonk, they have dance class before, so everyone can learn how to two-step. I'm barely good at it at all, but I'm too busy playing usually. But they teach a little dance class, and then you can learn the basic steps, and then they have the show, and it's awesome.
1: Yeah, it is so fun. So, what is your biggest motive to make music?
0: Well, it's obviously not to make money. Because albums don't sell anymore, and there's barely any point in even recording them because of the streaming services. Nobody wants to pay for them.
1: Yeah.
0: But I guess it's about going to shows and having a good time, and playing a good show is most important to us now, I think. 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
3: We often think about and talk about climate change as a phenomenon that causes a range of impacts. But what if climate change is actually a symptom of a broader ecological overshoot? In today's episode of The Climate Conversation, we explore this question and dip our toes back into the climate education waters with Dr. Alexander Lautensach, a scholar whose work traverses the boundaries of microbiology, environmental ethics, and pedagogy. Our conversation offers a new vision for how we educate the next generation about the planet's most pressing challenges. But this isn't just a conversation about education. It's a dialogue about survival, adaptation, and hope in an era of ecological uncertainty. So join us as we unravel these complex themes and consider what it truly means to prepare for a future that demands both courage and wisdom. This episode was filmed on the traditional territory of the Klaitli Tene. And as always, if you have any questions or comments, you can add them below or send me an email at joseph.shea@unbc.ca.
4: My name is Alexander Lautensach. Alex is fine. I'm an adjunct professor now. Since my retirement in 2020, I was an associate prof in the School of Education until then. I started out at UNBC in your department, Joe. I was a sessional lecturer. I taught the microbiology course and something else. I got that unexpectedly. I was teaching in Austria, and I had this funny interview with the then chair of your department, and so. I sort of felt back to going back to Canada. My partner and I, we were traveling around the world for 2 years and teaching and working here and there and everywhere. And we were sort of looking for a home again. So that was good timing. And I arrived in the Terrace campus a little bit later. For the first semester, I was in Prince George and teaching the microbiology thing. And then I was out there in the Terrace campus in the Bachelor of Education program. And it sort of, it segued very nicely one into the other. And that was in 2007.
5: Okay, so, and you're an adjunct. Yeah, I was going to say you're an adjunct professor now. And where are you based now?
4: You're still in the School of Education. It's funnily enough that my research really took off after my retirement. And so now I'm part of the CT research group, Climate Education and Teacher Education.
5: Okay. So I'm going to go through these rapid fire questions, which again are not at all related to our conversation about climate change. So this is kind of like, relax, both of us, interviewer and interviewee. So I'm going to ask you some of them are yes or no questions. Some of them are just give a one word answer, basically. Cats or dogs?
4: Dogs.
5: Dogs. Okay. We got a dog. We had a lot of people that are both, actually, so that's good.
4: Actually, can I say both?
5: You can say both. That's allowed.
4: Yeah.
5: They're very different animals, aren't they? Cats and dogs.
4: They are.
5: Completely different. Okay. Coffee or tea?
4: Both.
5: Both. Okay. That's allowed too. What's your favorite season?
4: Spring.
5: Okay. Favorite color?
4: Purple.
5: No, that's a good answer. I don't think we've had that one yet. Would you rather have a window seat or an aisle seat if you're on a plane?
4: Oh, window every time.
5: Yeah, that's most people. That's not true. One person was not window. Cake or pie?
4: Cake.
5: Okay. What flavor? Is there a particular flavor?
4: Hazelnut.
5: Oh, that's a good one. Okay. All right, here's one. Time machine or magic wand? What would you rather have?
4: Magic wand.
5: Okay. Some people said you can actually create a time machine if you had a magic wand, so maybe that's the way around
4: it. I'm not familiar with either hardware, so it's a guess.
5: Okay, so you taught in the Department of Education here. You did microbiology as well. You taught in microbiology at UNBC. But maybe if you had to describe sort of your research career on an elevator to someone, what would you say? How would you describe what you do?
4: How many words have I got?
5: It's an elevator. Depends how long the elevator ride is.
4: Okay. Genetics, molecular biology, zoology, biochemistry, starting in Germany with my first degree, and then going on into molecular biology. And only after about 10 years or so, gradually, education, ethics, environmental ethics, and environmental science. And that went on through a string of degrees until the doctorate, which happened at the University of Otago in New Zealand. Hmm. So the accent is a little bit of New Zealander, but a fair bit of German still.
5: I mean, I hear the German. I don't hear the New Zealand accent in there, but that's interesting.
4: Yeah, no, there's not much of that left. That was only 12, 13 years in New Zealand before we came back to Canada.
5: That's a fairly long time in New Zealand.
4: Yeah, it was great. We'd still consider going back, but the politics are at the moment not good.
5: Got it. Interesting career progression, sort of in sort of the primary sciences, and then sounds like you moved into ethics and environmental science, and then ended up in an education department. How was that just sort of the natural progression of things, or were there things that you really wanted to pursue as you did those different, very different disciplines?
4: Somewhere in the middle, between two master's degrees, a colleague told me, look, you're not going to be able to make a career out of this unless you find a way to get into education. I was really having fun teaching at universities, temporary, here, there, and everywhere. So I went to Teachers College in Toronto and taught high school for about 3 years or so. Yeah. And then went back to teaching university because I was having more fun teaching adults. But from then on, I had some very good teachers at U of T. And I wanted to teach teachers. That was my goal. And it just took a few years to get that job at UNBC.
5: And so I understand you are part of this sort of teacher training project, which is involving climate change. You want to say maybe a little bit about the project and your role in that work?
4: We started out as five members, faculty members at the University of Education. This was about 3 years ago. And we recognized that there was not enough attention paid to climate change in the current curriculum and the Bachelor of Education program. In other words, there were people graduating from the program and going out into schools without being properly prepared for the challenges that the climate change emergency presents to us. And obviously, there is an obligation that teachers have to prepare the learners under their care. And graduates, in our view, were not able to meet that obligation without better preparation. So that was the argument. And of course, we couldn't just go and change the department over. We wanted to, first of all, delve into some research to determine what needs to be done, what could be done. How could teachers or beginning teachers be better prepared? How could we even get this information? So that laid the groundwork for the research program. And then we got a SHRC grant and things took off, and we offered online workshops, mostly online, some face-to-face, for teachers out there in two school districts, as well as the teacher candidates that were being trained in the School of Education. And that's been going on for the past 3 years.
5: When you talk about preparations, like preparing teachers who are going out to teach kids about these things, is it a question of how you approach the topic, or is it the subject matter itself, or is it something else related to teaching a subject which in certain places has, you know, a bit of a different, let's say, flavor, I guess. Like there's issues sometimes with teaching this material to people. Was it more how you approach it?
4: Yeah, that was one of our research objectives, namely to find the best possible combination of all of the things you just mentioned. There is the subject, of course, and there are some gaps there that need to be filled. But mostly, from the pedagogical point of view, it is the skills that teachers need to bring along. It's easy to brush up on subject matter. People who graduate from the program are great autodidacts, and they will just go out and read up. So that's not so much of a challenge. The challenge is more the kind of creative pedagogy, the kind of educational leadership that needs to be put into play by these teachers. In the absence of appropriate support from the official provincial curriculum and the Ministry of Education, who are lagging far behind, they're making some efforts now, but it's very little, very late.
5: Yeah.
4: So teachers are left on their own mostly. And so from this kind of autonomous position, how can they be empowered to do well in that situation? That was the big question for us.
5: It's a big topic, right? There's the sort of from a curriculum standpoint, what the province decides is should be taught in the schools, and then there's how you approach it. One of the things we've heard from some of your other team members as well, so I talked with Hart and Christine as well about this project and some other really interesting connections as well with other speakers in these series of interviews I'm doing, is this idea of just getting outside. From there's so many reasons why it is a really good thing to do, whether or not you're teaching climate change or other environmental science or environmental studies topics. But do you want to speak a little about that, about your experience with sort of getting outside, or what that means to you as an instructor?
4: Obviously, UNBC is at an advantage there. I'm a great fan of not just outdoor learning, but experiential learning, delving into the proper environment, immersing yourself and experiencing the situation that you want to prepare the learner for, and maybe also establishing some affective connections, emotional connections with the outdoors and the natural environment. I am, though, mindful also of the diversity of learning styles that is out there. And this is not always properly acknowledged, that different learners learn in different ways. And they're often quite conscious of that, and what they do well in, or the modes that they do well in, and the modes that they can't do. And this is often the reason why in a classroom, standard classroom environment, not everybody learns best. Not everybody is at their best. And we all know this who've taught in classrooms. The question is, what do you do about it? Well, catering to diverse learning styles means you use different environments, different pedagogies, different methods for teaching. And in that regard, I think outdoors is one of those approaches, but it's not going to work for all learners. We have to be prepared for that.
5: Yeah, that makes sense. I mean, we've heard... I've heard, like, I educate, but I'm not a pedagogical expert or anything, but I do appreciate the fact that people learn differently. And so even in my classes, I'll try and introduce things in different ways and not follow sort of the standard, here's a lecture kind of format. And I find people appreciate the variety of things too. It's not just certain learners, but even just a variety of techniques in the course of a semester is one way to reach people. So In terms of, you know, your understanding of climate change, is there, I guess, are there things you see that we would want to get, you know, children in sort of K-12 education settings to just understand from the beginning, basically? Like, are there primary pieces of information about climate change that you think are important, or are these things that, is it just an approach and maybe those facts actually come at a later stage?
4: Well, one important aspect, I think, that is fairly fundamental to making progress in any kind of climate change education, that is putting climate change into its wider context for the learner. And the wider context for me is the larger environmental crisis that the Anthropocene presents, namely ecological overshoot for the human species as a whole. And the person who's described and advocated for it in the best possible way, in my view, is Bill Rees at UBC. You may have heard of him. He together with Matthias Wackernagel, he wrote the book about the ecological footprint back in 1996. And he's been going at it ever since. The man has an amazing amount of energy. And basically, he argues that the throughput, the environmental throughput that humanity engages in, basically converting resources into waste and using a lot of energy in, along the way, overtaxes what the biosphere can sustainably accommodate. And therefore, after decades of overshoot, and this started sometime in the 1970s, I think, so we're fairly far into it, the biocapacity of the biosphere has been reduced ever since by a little bit every year. And climate change is merely just one of the numerous symptoms of that overshoot. That's how I see it, and that's how I would think it would be very productive to present it to the learner in that way. Before we go into any kind of nitty-gritty about what climate change actually means and what it is and how, where it comes from and all of that.
5: It's a fascinating point. I think, you know, and I'm drawing from my own teaching examples, and one of the things I think students, you know, they've heard about climate change by the time they get to my, you know, first year physical geography classes, and it's one of the topics that we cover. But I approach it, you know, there's talking about the capacity of these natural systems to, you know, absorb carbon dioxide. There's natural exchanges of this material between different systems, whether it's the atmosphere or the ocean or the biosphere or long-term storage in sort of geological timescales. And showing them that when you take it out of this long-term storage and put it into the short-term system, suddenly it's the overshoot idea. You no longer can absorb the carbon dioxide, and that's why we see them, the concentrations increasing in the atmosphere. But I think just talking about these sort of rates of where we move things and how they go into these different systems, and then the rate at which we're pulling it out of long-term storage, really, for some of them, I think is like, oh, I hadn't thought of it that way before. And it's like kind of detached from all these other things, like the consequences and the impacts of climate change. But it's one way to get across this, you know, the idea that the systems work normally, but we've overshot the capacity, basically. Sorry, that's talking about my own teaching. I'm not sure. that wasn't one of my questions, but
4: I agree with everything you said.
5: Well, that's great. I'm glad to hear that, actually. Is there something that, I mean, it sounds like that might be one of your motivating factors, but what motivates you specifically to work on this climate change issue in education?
4: Well, this came from my work in bioethics. I worked in a medical school for a while, that was in New Zealand, and got into bioethics, starting with medical ethics and very simple kind of situations in healthcare. But then I got into more and more into environmental ethics and the deep rut that we're in. Most of our societies are locked into what they call anthropocentrism, meaning human-centered ethics. And a lot of our day-to-day policies, individual lifestyle decisions, and the big policy decisions that we're making as societies are based on that anthropocentric ethics, meaning human beings are the be-all and end-all of everything we do. And that, to me, has been the major philosophical reason for the mess that we're now in, namely the overshoot, the fact that we're pursuing this mad dream of never-ending growth. I don't think that would have been possible in under an ethic that is not anthropocentric, and we see that in the world's indigenous cultures, who subscribe to quite different ethics. Non-anthropocentric, ecocentric, biocentric. There are various alternatives there, and they all have in common that they're not centered on humanity as the center and end in it all. So that kind of non-anthropocentric ethic, to me, is where we could start looking at climate change and how to address it. Of course, we're now way past preventing it. We're still not very good at mitigating it. Largely, we're failing in that as well. And the big effort or the focus is now on adapting to something that is inevitable, and it's just heading our way like a great big wave that's coming closer and closer. And all we can do is hunker down and be prepared. Right? That's adapting, and resilience is the catchword that is often used in that respect. But it comes from the fact that we've been neglecting basically the biosphere, that we've been neglecting caring for our home for so long that it's now too late for a lot of things, and it's not going to be pleasant when that wave actually hits, which it's starting to do in various places in the world. The island of Tuvalu is right in the middle of it.
5: I mean, it feels like, you know, one of those waves that's sort of gathering steam as it's heading towards the shore kind of idea. And when it actually breaks is, you know, coming in the very soon future. Maybe I want to touch on a couple things here. It's interesting. One of our other speakers also talked about this idea that in particular sort of North American perspectives, Western North American perspectives, a very hedonic kind of worldview where it's self-interest that sort of guides a lot of decisions that are being made. And I think that ties into this idea, this sort of anthropocentric viewpoint. How, you know, and it's not an easy thing to do. How do we get those other viewpoints across? How do we try and encourage whether it's school children or the people we're interacting with in a daily basis, that this is maybe a better way to view things for a whole bunch of reasons, but in particular, sort of avoiding the worst impacts of climate change?
4: Well, there are various approaches. One of them you've already brought up, namely outdoor education. But again, I'm cautious about one-size-fits-all approaches. Because of the diversity of learners, there are other ways that work for some people, perhaps even better than outdoor education. And one is an approach that has come up about 3 or 4 years ago. A guy by the name of Jem Bendel published a model, he titled it Deep Adaptation. And deep adaptation is basically a strategy for teaching about sustainability, including climate change, but also a way for people to change their worldviews, perhaps away from anthropocentrism, but their general attitude towards nature and humanity's place in it. Basically, deep adaptation people work on the prospect of collapse, limited collapse events. That's what Jem Bendel says basically, things are not going to be as nice as we are accustomed to. We cannot take that for granted. We need to prepare for things getting scarce, for frugality, for making do with less, and certain things just won't be around anymore, like a lot of support, a lot of full shelves on in the grocery store, and all of those things will probably not be quite so comfortable as we would like them to be. And preparing for that means that you wonder about, what do I need? What do I really need? What is sufficient? What can I make do with and still lead a reasonably happy life? Those are the questions that deep adaptation induces people to wonder about. And that's another pedagogical approach for me. You have to be careful not to get the learner to feel too depressed and anxious about all this collapse stuff. But yeah. On the other hand, if we're being scientific about it, we know it's coming.
5: That's fascinating. I'm enjoying this conversation. I think that, in a funny way, my brain was going, oh, this is like COVID. This is what COVID did to us in a way, right? This sort of sudden shock. Shelves were empty. Things were scarce. Like there was this, a very different mindset for a society that's very comfortable in our world. And I think that it's a good reminder maybe for people that this is the kind of future that we might be dealing with. And what do I actually need? What is most important? People ask that. I think a lot of people ask themselves that question during the pandemic in those early days. What is most important? And that is, it's... it is a hard thing to teach or to try and get people to think about, because it has a lot of really, that's a lot of heavy thinking that people have to do. And like I said, we're very comfortable and we don't want to think about it.
4: Curiously, it is very hard to teach that to the average adult. But if you talk primary school kids, it is actually much easier. Because they're not ingrained in that kind of thinking so much. They might be under the influence of their families, of course, but they are much more open-minded. And you can get them to wonder what is the right way of living. Well, depending on the grade level, you have to package that and frame it appropriately. But it is generally easier with young learners.
5: Yeah, well, that's good news, I guess. Because we do run into this teaching just the science of climate change. It's for some students, it can be quite overwhelming now because there's really no good news out there from a scientific perspective. I have to sort of balance what I teach and what I read every day as a science guy. I'm a scientist, I guess, but like understanding the impacts of climate change and requires you to understand that these impacts are coming. They're already happening. We're just maybe not able to measure them as best as we wanted to, but we know the general progression of things here, and it's not a good picture to paint for students. How do you maintain a sense of optimism? Where do you go sort of mentally when you think about climate change and what it actually means?
4: Optimism, well, it always depends on with regard to what. Optimism with regard to modernity and the kind of lifestyle that is prevalent still in rich countries and societies, I am not optimistic at all. And perhaps the label itself becomes questionable because is it really optimistic to assume that these things will keep going? to me, that's almost pessimistic. Because the longer they're going, the worse that will be the hole that we're finally ending up in. So perhaps the optimist is the one who would think, okay, affluent lifestyle out, different lifestyle in, and sustainability considerations in all walks of life and aspects of politics in. That is, for me, a proper platform for the optimist. And the other thing is, if you're not anthropocentric very much, I'm sort of in between ecocentric, anthropocentric, but I do care a lot about non-humans. And what really bothers me about climate change, more than perhaps anything else, is the loss of biodiversity. And that species are just going out the window by the dozens without anybody really taking notice outside of the scientific sector, unless you're talking some species that has already popularity. So that for me is obviously a pessimistic outlook, seeing species go in such large numbers, and the rate is just mind-boggling. However, I still see a little bit of an optimistic angle to that, and namely, there is a real chance that humanity is going to be reduced in its impact by biosphere, Gaia, whatever you want to call that big thing that is our home. We're going to be cut back to size. And that means not just going from 8 billion to perhaps something like 2 or 1 billion, but just reducing our collective ecological footprint down to a sustainable size. We're obviously not very good at doing that ourselves, so nature is going to do it for us in a very drastic and unpleasant way, but it's going to happen, I'm quite sure. And the optimistic angle to that for me is that the rest of nature is going to be so much better off. Gaia will once again flourish in the company of humanity that is back to the size that it ought to be. And I'm hoping for that day.
5: I like the way you flipped pessimism and optimism on their heads here. And I do, you know, we often, you'll see it talked about, the climate change is the end of the world, but, you know, it's not the end of the world. It's kind of maybe the end of modern society as we know it. And the world is going to keep chugging as it has for the last 4.5 billion years.
4: Yeah.
5: So that, you know, that is the optimism, I guess. But I do appreciate that perspective. The pessimism isn't that it's that we keep doing what we're doing. Status quo is the pessimistic viewpoint.
4: People tend to flip this around, people who are skeptic about all of this, and say, oh, extinction of humanity, and how terrible would that be? I think there's a big difference between some kind of ecologically appropriate shrinkage of our footprint and an extinction of our entire species. I don't think that's quite likely to happen unless we're really heading towards hothouse Earth and like Venus environment, right? That would be game over for everybody. But unless that happens, I think it's really just a shrinkage towards a more healthy way of interacting with the Earth. We'll stay around in smaller numbers.
5: I hope we figure that out. Are there any things, so, you know, these interviews are going to accompany a climate change course that we're going to be offering, I think, to students who are coming into the university this fall. We're going to try and make it part of the orientation week offerings that students can take, or it might be a sort of a micro-credential kind of course, maybe. What would you want students taking this course to sort of walk away with? If there was like one or two things you would want a new undergraduate student coming out of UNBC to know, what would it be?
4: First thing that comes to mind off the bat is they should perhaps abandon their fear, the fear they might have of this subject. And once that fear is at least managed, they might learn to engage with it and ask the right questions. And these could be big picture questions. These could be national policy questions. These could be provincial or community-based policy questions, or just simple lifestyle decisions that they perhaps approach in a more I hate to say objective, but a little more measured way and scientifically informed. and get the, on the one hand, the anxiety under control without losing their emotional involvement in the whole topic.
5: Yeah, I think that's really good advice, actually. I also think that might be a great place to sort of end our conversation, but I do really want to thank you for your time, Alex, for this fascinating conversation. We will be in touch down the road, and hopefully we get to continue this conversation at another time.
4: Well, I'm very grateful for the opportunity, Joe. This is a great thing that you're doing, and I'm also happy that it comes out of your department. These are the people who ought to be doing this, because it's not just an educational venue, right? There's more to it.
5: Yeah, absolutely. Great. Thank you.
4: Thank you, Joe.
6: Ripple. Let's see, Fon. Stephen. Ever. But Simon will kick it. Let's see, Fon. The Ripple kick it. See, ever safer. See if keep it locked on C4 radio. The rebel, ever.

0: Hey, did you know that sayonara isn't the most common way of saying goodbye in Japanese? It's a form of farewell where you know you'll actually never see the person ever again. Jamata is a more common way of saying goodbye, but you don't have to say goodbye to us just yet. 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

0: that many people in Japan know both English and Japanese. When traveling, it is polite to ask basic phrases in Japanese. However, if you are completely lost, it is totally okay to ask for directions in English. 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
1: This has been The World According to Seifer, over and out.

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1: I hope you've been enjoying the on CFIR 88.7 FM. But I know the question on all of your minds is, what's next? I'm glad you asked. We're about to present you with some great from Prince George and across Northern BC. Homegrown talent that you could theoretically meet walking down the street. Now, I don't know about you, but that's to my ears. And by I mean music. Nothing inappropriate here, so get your head out of the gutter, please, because what's coming up is fun for the whole family.
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0: I'm just gonna last minute turn down the charges.
1: Coming to a little mountain town near you, it's the pride and joy of the BC art community, a three-day festival known as Artswells. It's a festival of all things art, including music, dancing, theater, and workshops to learn these skills for yourselves. Presented by Island Mountain Arts, it's a four-day-long art festival in the little town of Wells, 7 kilometers away from Barkerville. This will be quite a trip for most people, so do remember to bring warm clothes for the nighttime and sunscreen for the daytime, as well as cash money for all the places that won't take credit. You won't have to bring the Wi-Fi, though, as that will be graciously provided by ABC Communications for all of you that can't live without it. Don't miss out on this momentous occasion from August 3rd to the 6th in the town of Wells. 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That's ticket spelled T-I-C-K-I-T. 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If you're planning to camp nearby, the ticket to camp a tent costs $30, and the tickets to camp an RV cost $50. Don't miss out! For all this and more, come on down to Artswells, the festival of all things art.
2: 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NUGS and the BCFS are encouraging you to vote yes, October 5th to the 8th. Learn more at yesbcfs.ca. Again, that's yesbcfs.ca.

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0: Sometimes evening listening just doesn't quite cut it. Sometimes you want a bit of rhythm, sometimes you want a bit of blues, and sometimes you just need a little bit of soul. And that's why you're listening to Soul Sanctuary on 88.7
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UMBC undergrads, you've got a big decision to make this October. From October 5th to the 8th, you'll decide whether UMBC undergrads join the BC Federation of Students. 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A yes vote means adding UMBC undergraduate voices to that work, plus getting access to more student discounts and more resources for NUGS, your student union on campus. 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NUGS and the BCFS are encouraging you to vote yes, October 5th to the 8th. 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Again, that's yesbcfs.ca.

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0: 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My name is Joe Shea, and I'm a professor in the Department of Geography, Earth, and Environmental Sciences at UNBC. 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
1: Oui, on va continuer de bloquer jusqu'à...
2: Yes, we're going to keep blocking until the government hears us, until there are different ways to take action, until the government listens to us. And as long as they don't listen to us, we won't stop this fight.
0: Nearly 2,000 French high schools are blockaded or closed today as student-led protests spread across France over school funding and inequality. We'll go to France for the latest. Then to the Democratic Republic of the Congo, where the death toll from Ebola has topped 4,000.
3: As we speak now, in Democratic Republic of Congo, there are 7 provinces which are affected. 63 health zones are affected. And 2 newly affected zones were recently identified.
0: We'll speak to a Congolese journalist at the epicenter of the outbreak, as well as Dr. Craig Spencer at Brown University. He survived the Ebola virus in 2014. We'll also look at how President Trump's cuts to global health funding have fueled the Ebola outbreak. Then a federal judge has issued an emergency injunction to block the Trump administration from building new border barriers and roads inside Big Bend National Park in Texas. All that and more coming up. Welcome to Democracy Now!, democracynow.org, The War and Peace Report. I'm Amy Goodman. The Supreme Court's opened its new term Monday by hearing oral arguments in a case that could determine whether fossil fuel companies can be held liable for their role in creating the climate crisis and covering it up. The case concerns lawsuits brought by city and county officials in Boulder, Colorado, who sued ExxonMobil and Suncor Energy in state court, seeking damages for the costs of droughts, fires, floods, and other effects of global heating. During oral arguments, justices appeared skeptical of claims that federal law preempts state tort laws that could be used to sue energy companies. Climate justice groups rallied outside the court, joined by several young people who signed an amicus brief highlighting how children are especially vulnerable to the climate crisis. This is Alina Miranda, who is 16 years old when her family home was consumed by the Marshall Fire, the most destructive in Colorado history.
4: I did not create the climate crisis, but I'm already living with the consequences. I signed an amicus brief because I believe my state has a right and duty to protect my health and hold corporations like Suncor responsible for the damage they've caused by prioritizing profit over long-term climate health. The Supreme Court should not take away the ability of my local government to protect me.
0: The Pentagon said Sunday it killed 4 people in a strike on a speedboat in the Caribbean, once again providing no evidence to back its claims the vessel was carrying drugs. That brings the number of people U.S. Southern Command claims to have killed to 238 since the Trump administration began blowing up civilian vessels in the Eastern Pacific and Caribbean Sea last year. In response, Amnesty International USA wrote, quote, "Nearly 240 dead in this illegal campaign of extrajudicial killings, i.e. murder at sea. Where is Congress to stop the horror?" they asked. In Saudi Arabia, officials say 3 people were injured Monday as Houthi fighters from Yemen launched attacks on 2 regional airports. The attacks came as Yemen's Saudi-backed government announced its forces had recaptured the Red Sea port city of Mocha as part of a counteroffensive to drive Houthi militias from the areas around the strategic Bab al-Mandeb Strait. Meanwhile, officials in Turkey and Pakistan say they would rapidly deploy troops to Saudi Arabia as part of a mutual defense agreement signed in August, known as the Mecca Pact. The announcement came as the Saudi-led coalition launched airstrikes on what it said were weapons sites in Yemen's Houthi-controlled capital, Sana'a. The International Chamber of Commerce is warning of a growing global food crisis due to disruptions to shipping through the Strait of Hormuz caused by the U.S. and Israeli war in Iran. The group's secretary general told the Wall Street Journal fertilizer capacity has fallen by nearly 40% since the strait was disrupted, with grain prices set to rise by up to 80% unless it's reopened. On Monday, President Trump defended his decision to attack Iran, telling a campaign rally in Grand Island, Nebraska, high gas prices are a small price to pay.
5: It's a small price to pay for keeping the world safe, keeping our country safe. They can take out a city. Let them take out Los Angeles. Let them take out San Diego. This is a very small price to pay, and it's going to be over with very soon.
0: The statement drew condemnation from elected officials in California. Los Angeles Mayor Karen Bass responded, quote, "The role of a president is to protect the country, not to actively threaten it and encourage attacks on American lives," she said. Ukraine launched a massive attack on Russia overnight with 650 drones targeting the Moscow region. The attacks killed two people, set a warehouse on fire. It's Ukraine's second largest drone attack yet on the Russian capital. It follows claims by Ukraine that a Russian drone sunk a ship in Romanian waters in the Black Sea. Romania reported that two people were killed when a grain ship caught fire and sank. Kenya's detected its first ever case of Ebola. The patient is a Kenyan citizen who's been living in the Democratic Republic of the Congo and arrived in Nairobi over the weekend. The patient has since died. His death comes as the DRC is combating its largest ever outbreak of Ebola, recording more than 8,000 cases. 4,000 of them, the people died. Later in the broadcast, we'll speak with a Congolese journalist at the epicenter of the Ebola crisis and Dr. Craig Spencer at Brown University. He survived Ebola in 2014. New York Governor Kathy Hochul declared a state of emergency on Monday due to the rapid spread of measles in neighboring states and in rural areas of New York, as well as the city. The declaration came as the number of measles cases in Pennsylvania so far this year surpassed 1,000, the largest state outbreak in more than three decades. Five people have died so far. Officials blame low vaccination rates for the outbreak. In Russia, a worker at an anti-plague laboratory died from a, quote, pneumonia of undetermined origin last week, unquote. According to Russian media, nearly 200 people who'd been in contact with the worker have been placed under precautionary medical observation. U.S. Secretary of State Marco Rubio said Monday, if something like that gets out, it could quickly spread, he said, adding the U.S. is monitoring the situation closely. In Texas, opposition is mounting against a proposed ICE jail and processing center that will be located inside a 640,000-square-foot warehouse in San Antonio's east side. Mayor Gina Ortiz Jones says city officials are exploring legal options to block the site after federal officials failed to respond to questions about its impacts on the environment and local community. The jail's also opposed by San Antonio area Congressmember Joaquin Castro, who cited reports of inadequate medical care and abusive conditions in ICE jails, including sexual violence. Over the weekend, hundreds of protesters marched to the warehouse site, calling on ICE to get out of San Antonio. In related news, immigrants detained at the Folkston ICE Processing Center in Georgia have released a video from inside denouncing inhumane conditions.
6: We are immigrants from all over the world whom Trump is locking up in prison-like detentions for nothing and for a long time.
7: Most of us are asylum seekers, those who came to the United States seeking protection from political persecution and violence in their home countries. Many fled out of fear, becoming political prisoner. In those countries, and one might say we became political prisoner in the United States simply because we are immigrants.
8: We have 1 to 2 hours of yard a day, and the rest of the day we are locked up in dorms, restricted, controlled, and restricted in everything. What we can have, watch, and play. When we can eat and sleep, shower, and go to the toilet.
9: Honor, dignity, respect mean nothing here. The guard insult us, humiliate us, threaten us, and punish us when they want.
0: The Folkston ICE jail is operated by the for-profit prison company Geo Group. A Chicago teacher who was shot five times by a Border Patrol agent filed a federal civil lawsuit Monday, alleging false arrest and imprisonment, malicious prosecution, emotional distress, and negligence. Adamar Martinez was shot last October as she followed federal agents carrying out immigration raids in her neighborhood, honking her horn and shouting to alert her neighbors. Immediately after the shooting, the Department of Homeland Security declared Martinez was a domestic terrorist and accused her of using her car as a weapon. But federal prosecutors abruptly dropped charges just weeks later. Martinez lawyers say they have proof that Border Patrol agent Charles Exum shot Martinez without justification and that he was not in danger at the time of the shooting. In news from southern Arizona, dozens of armed Border Patrol agents Monday raided a protest camp in Lokio, arresting at least 20 people who'd been protecting a 200-year-old cottonwood tree and blocking the Trump administration's expansion of the border wall for over 2 months. The camp had been in place since July, with activists taking turns to sit up high in the branches of the giant sacred cottonwood. In video footage from the scene Monday morning, witnesses are heard screaming as an excavator rips out the cottonwood, known as the grandmother tree, from its roots to make way for Trump's border wall. To see our coverage of this story, go to our website at democracynow.org. We'll have more on this also later in the broadcast. In related news, federal agencies have declined to renew permits for a dozen water stations operated by the Tucson-based nonprofit Humane Borders to help migrants crossing the treacherous Sonoran Desert. This comes as the remains of at least 86 migrants have been found in the region this year alone, as people are forced to cross through more remote and dangerous areas of the U.S.-Mexico border due to the expansion of the wall. This is Octavio Fuentes, executive director of Humane Borders.
10: Water is a human right, and the removal of water stations during the surge of migrant deaths is absolutely deplorable. It is cruel. The government's border strategy that they've had in place for the last 30 years is prevention through deterrence. It's what has pushed people into this desert for 30 years. Now it's going to deny water, and more people will absolutely die as a result of it.
0: Mexican President Claudia Sheinbaum is requesting evidence after U.S. Ambassador to Mexico Ronald Johnson claimed shots fired from Mexico targeted U.S. Coast Guard. The alleged shooting reportedly took place in the Texas-Tamaulipas border in late September. Hundreds of U.S. troops, helicopters, drones, and other military equipment have since been deployed to the region in response. This is the Mexican president speaking from Mexico City Monday.
11: They even sent it in writing, stating that there had been shots fired from the Mexican border into the United States. We have requested all the evidence that this was the case, because we have no evidence. No member of the National Guard, the Army, or the Navy has detected any shots fired from the Mexican border into the United States.
0: And President Trump said Monday his super PAC will pay for his campaign-style ads instead of using federal funds. The use of taxpayer money to fund Trump's midterm ads drew swift backlash, even from some Republicans. The government has reportedly spent at least $10 million to air the ads. Public Citizen blamed broadcast networks for accepting the taxpayer-funded campaign-style ads, saying, quote, "The letter to broadcasters notes that they should refrain from airing advertisements that they know are otherwise illegal under the law, and that broadcasters must maintain a public file on any political ads they air. Failing to uphold this duty can result in broadcast license revocation," unquote. And those are some of the headlines. This is Democracy Now!, democracynow.org, The War and Peace Report. I'm Amy Goodman in New York, joined by Democracy Now! Co-host Juan Gonzalez in Chicago. Hi, Juan.
12: Hi, Amy, and welcome to all of our listeners and viewers across the country and around the world.
0: Nearly 2,000 French high schools are blockaded or closed today as massive student-led protests spread over France over school funding and inequality. The demonstration began in September at a single school outside Paris where students protested teacher shortages, overcrowded classrooms, and crumbling school buildings. But the scope of the protests has widened amidst a violent crackdown by French police. French authorities have arrested more than 5,000 people since the movement began, about 85% of them high schoolers. These are the voices of two students protesting in Paris earlier today.
13: For us, it's first of all in support of the high school students who started blockades a few days ago. I think we all have a role to play in this movement, and the more we are, the more we will be heard. And I think this is not a fight of a few handful of people, but a more global fight for the youth. We feel despised, because when the answer is violence, that means, in a way, democracy is no longer working. But we feel especially that there is such a gap between the elites and us, and we feel we are creating unease because we are disrupting so much that they are using force to shut us up.
14: I'm quite happy because for once we see a real movement of the youth everywhere and we hear about it. But then what I deplore is that the media is showing more of the violence done by the students before their demands, which are vital. And yes, there is a bit of violence, but it's not everywhere. France's budget will come to a vote soon, so we hope there will be a higher budget for education and for the presidential election next year as well. We hope for a bit of change after 10 years of President Macron heading the country.
0: France's official independent national human rights body has expressed deep concern over what it called the state's disproportionate use of force in response to the protests. On Monday, Democracy Now! Reached a French student who described the violent police crackdown. For her safety, she asked not to be identified.
15: During the protests, students receive tear gas, get hit, get attacked, get charged by policemen, by the CRS, which is a police institution. Basically, it has been really violent. Many people have been wounded. Many people have been arrested. Someone lost an eye. Someone lost a hand. And this is happening to literal teens, literal children. Most of us aren't even adults yet. And this is terrible because literal adult people, adult policemen, adult policewomen with weapons and tear gas and shields and helmets are attacking literal students with some cardboard with messages on it. Like, we're pacifists and our movement is nonviolent, and yet we receive so much violence from the government.
0: That was a French high school student afraid to be named or shown. We go now to France. We begin with Claire Vigneault, the general secretary of the French Student Union, the FSE. She's at a protest in Rennes in northwestern France. Thanks so much for joining us, Claire. If you can start off by talking about how these protests began. When people hear suburbs, they think more middle class. But in France, it's basically the opposite, where more poverty is concentrated. Talk about the schools, the high school students, and how this has grown.
16: Yeah, so it started like a few days ago and maybe 10 days ago, something like that. And now it's getting bigger and bigger every day. It started in Saint-Denis, which is a suburb near Paris, but very poor suburbs. It started because class conditions, like studying conditions, are really getting worse and worse. They have water in their class. They have rats in their class. The roof is falling out. So it's getting harder and harder to study for these high school students. So they started to block their high schools. Now it's widened out to most of the high schools in France. Actually, today, the state decided to close 500 high schools because they didn't want them to be blocked. But even with that precaution, 500 more high schools are blocked. And we have also like 90% of the universities, the campuses that are blocked. And we are going to keep on going it. Keep on going to block. Today we were on a protest in Rennes. Yes, we are trying to escape from the policemen that are chasing us with tear gas. And with water cannon. And so, yes, it was a very big protest in Rennes. There was actually like 16,000 people in Rennes, which is not a big city. And one thing to note is that the Minister of the Interior told today the head of the biggest trade union in France that Rennes was going to be an example of repression, of violence, and to show all the rest of the movement that we can't do what we are doing now, which is protest for our living conditions.
12: And Claire, could you talk more about what the demands of the students are, and especially their concerns about so many of these schools having no air conditioning in warm weather, that the heat gets up to 35 degrees Celsius or 95 degrees Fahrenheit, especially given that France has had so many people die during heat waves this past year?
16: Yeah. Because we have seen a lot of classes, even classes for like really young child, starting from 6 years old, being in classrooms where there were like 35 students with temperatures attaining 35 degrees and even more. Some of them attained 40 degrees. And we are concerned because you can't learn really in a really good way when you are under this weather. And we are fighting, of course, for the weather conditions, like the standing conditions, but not only. And obviously, we are struggling for more budget in school and less budget in the army, because in France, the financement for the army doubled in 10 years. And when they, at the same time, the budget for education is getting lower and lower every day. And so that's like the air conditioning is, of course, one of the goals, but not only. And before even having air conditioning, we would like to have safe classrooms with no bad products for our health in the buildings. And we would like, if it rains outside, we don't want rain in our classrooms, etc., etc.
0: We're going to go right now to southern France, where we're joined by Cole Strangler, a journalist in France covering politics and labor. The significance of this protest, Cole, I mean, we see Claire in the streets of Rennes, there are protests in Lille, a nationwide day of protests, the college unions and other labor unions joining in these protests right now. Thousands of people arrested, about 5,000, over 87% of them kids in high school.
17: Yeah, that's right. And I think maybe just to complement some of what we've already been hearing, you know, those issues have been absolutely at the forefront of what I've been hearing on the ground here. I was just at a protest in Aix-en-Provence, just in the south of France, just north of Marseille, where students were telling me their own stories of the dilapidated conditions of some of their buildings, which, to be fair, aren't nearly as bad as when we talk about the suburbs of Paris, where you have, you know, rats, you know, in the hallways. But still, people talking about dilapidated buildings, having to install nets around their around the buildings to make sure there's not falling debris. That's an issue I heard about. And, you know, another issue people talk a lot about here is the staff shortages, the lack of teachers. This has been an issue that's been bubbling up for years, in fact. And we heard it mentioned, France's the amount of spending that France has done on education has stagnated, if not declined. You know, if you go back to the late 90s, 1997, France was spending over 7% of its GDP on education. That's declined about nearly a percentage point. So this government's spending less. And the salaries are quite low as well. That might be shocking to some viewers in the United States. You know, a starting salary for a public school teacher in France is around 2,000 euros. Even mid-career professionals are making less than the OECD average, less than the European Union average. And so when you have low salaries, you know, and you have dilapidated buildings, it's easy to maybe understand why you have these staff shortages. And so this is an interesting issue where the critiques that high school students are making are actually very similar to what teachers unions have been saying for quite some time. So there's that issue of the shortages. I think another key issue that's emerged, and again, students were talking about it, both the high school students I talked to earlier today and the university students who joined the protest, was the issue of what in France they call Parcoursup, which is the new platform that was introduced a few years ago, which is basically an application platform for high school students to get into universities. That is not very transparent. There's a lot of critiques about how this sort of seemingly mysterious system will offer university spots to students. So students aren't getting to go to the universities they want to go to that are close to them. They might have to move halfway across the country. That means more money that they're spending on rent. They can't live with their parents. And so that critique of the university application process is something that unites, again, both high school students and university students. And that's what's been interesting when you're talking to people on the streets here, is to see to what extent the high school student issues actually resonate beyond just high schools, right? It's university students. It's also trade unions. Today at the protest that was at, you had a lot of trade union support from the main labor unions in France. And I think the movement is really resonating because it's really hit a nerve here on a lot of issues that are important to French society.
12: And Cole, I wanted to ask you, the French government has accused the left-wing political party France Ambout of stoking the violence some violence at these protests. Can you talk about the significance of this, especially as France is preparing for next year's presidential elections?
17: Yeah, I was talking about this earlier, and I think that this line that we've indeed heard from the government, I think it is both a great exaggeration of the mobilizing power of that party, La France Insoumise, led by Jean-Luc Mélenchon. And it's also, I think, an insult to the collective intelligence of the high school students who are protesting. I mean, I don't think it's physically possible for a political party to have this broad of a reach. So I think that's sort of an easy excuse. But that's indicative of the approach the government has taken so far. This question of police repression and police violence, which we heard about just earlier, has also been something that's been kind of pushing the movement forward. A lot of French people, I think, have been shocked by the degree of the police violence. You know, we heard there was a 15-year-old who had his hand basically blown off by picking up a stun grenade that the police use here. We had another student who lost the use of his eye because he was hit by a rubber bullet. These are low grade, almost military kind of technologies that the police use in France. And it's part of a policing strategy that has been in place for several years now. Many of your viewers might remember the Yellow Vest movement back in late 2018, where we had, decentralized mass protests and a huge amount of violence, where you had protesters having, losing their eyes, losing their hands. The difference here, and this is what makes it frightening, is we're not talking about adults. We're talking about literal high schoolers. We're talking about 15, 14-year-olds who are being beaten by police. And, there have been incidents, we should just be clear, there have been incidents of people attacking police officers at some points, firefighters, but that is the extreme minority. And I think the much bigger story here, we're talking about a democratic country where the police have been attacking high school students. And I think it's documented. There's been hundreds of complaints that have been filed with the French government to this effect. This French policing strategy that was used during the Yellow Vests is now being directed against high schoolers. And that's also energizing this movement. A lot of people think it's unacceptable.
0: We're going to go from Aix-en-Provence, where Cole Stangler is, to Lille, France, from the south to the north of France. Alice Rowlands is a university student and member of the National Board of the French Student Union, also just at a protest. Alice, thanks so much for joining us. As we wrap up, what do you think it's most important for us to understand about this mass protest that's taking place in France and what you're demanding and how this might even affect the national elections that are coming up next year in France?
18: Yeah, absolutely. I think the most important thing here is that it started with the high schoolers today. It's also university students, but we've seen also teachers, we've seen farmers, we've seen the Yellow Vesters who want to join again. We've seen everyone want to join this mobilization, because I think what's very interesting about this one here is that everyone is deeply, deeply angry. We are completely fed up of the living conditions, the school conditions, the work conditions that we have, and everyone is really, really deeply angry. And that's what's really interesting at the moment. So the students, like they've said, are being faced with really strong repression from the police forces. So as they said before, there are many kids, this is children who are being shot at with rubber bullets and tear gas and water cannons, who are being chased, who are being arrested massively. And this is completely unheard of before. It's only been a week of this mobilization with different protests and schools being blocked, etc. And it's already over 5,000 people arrested, and as you said, mostly children. And so this is completely different from things that we've seen before. And because France, it's quite often there are mobilizations and things, but this is completely a different proportion because people are really deeply angry about what's going on and the conditions that we are living in. And I think this will have an impact because we're already seeing things changing. But what people want right now, it's not one reform, it's not one thing, it's a deep change in the system and more budgets for the public services in France, which is behind all of this.
12: And Ali, so what is your sense of the response of adults, of the parents of these children, of the general society to the way that the government has reacted to the student protests?
18: Yeah, that's an interesting question because we can see in protests loads of parents, and we've seen online on TikTok and the different apps that the teachers and parents have been joining the protests because they understand that the students, the high schoolers especially, are really deeply angry and they are completely fed up of going to school and then there being rats and the ceiling falling down and chemical products in the ceiling that are giving us cancer. Like, it's completely insane. And so the parents and teachers, but also much wider, the general population, are completely with the mobilizations. But the media are only showing violence and this and that. But the true violence is the violence of the police, the violence of the repression. How is it possible that children, 14-year-olds, are having their eyes being blown off, their hands being blown off, their teeth being completely ripped out by these rubber bullets and tear gas? How is it possible that this is happening in France today? 5,000 people arrested, mostly children. How is this possible? It's the true violence is the violence of the state that we are being faced with all day, every day, all year. That's the true violence, having no money, having difficulty finishing the month, having less and less help from the state, having to choose between eating and putting your heating on during the winter. It's that kind of violence that we are faced with all year. And so, you know, the parents and the teachers and wider the general population are completely agreeing with the everything that they want, the students, the high schoolers, the university students, but also much wider. Everyone has things they want to change.
0: Alice Rowlands, want to thank you for being with us from Lille, from the north of France, university student member of the National Board of the FSU, French Student Union. I also want to thank Cole Stangler, journalist based in France, covering politics and labor issues, joining us from Aix-en-Provence in the south, and Claire Vigneault, general secretary of the French Student Union, joining us from the streets of Rennes, where the massive protest also is taking place today, as it is across the country. And just to underscore something Juan said about the heat and the lack of air conditioning, this isn't just a luxury. We're talking about 8,000 people in France this summer died from heat. Coming up, we go to the Democratic Republic of the Congo, where the death toll from Ebola has topped 4,000. Stay with us.

0: Freedom is Free by Chicano Batman. This is Democracy Now!, democracynow.org, The War and Peace Report. I'm Amy Goodman with Juan Gonzalez. The Ebola epidemic in the Democratic Republic of the Congo, the DRC, has killed over 4,000 people since the World Health Organization declared a public health emergency in May. At least 50 health workers are among the dead. More than 8,300 cases have been recorded and counting. It's now the fastest growing Ebola outbreak in history. The number of recorded cases appears to have peaked in August, but that drop may be due to undetected spread in insecure areas. The largest number of new cases are currently in the North Kivu province. The outbreak was declared in May, but health authorities believe it began spreading in January. The delay in detection was due in part to international disinvestment in global health, particularly the rapid dismantling of the U.S. Agency for International Development, USAID, last year when Trump took office. Earlier this week, tents at a displacement camp of 19,000 people were burned by soldiers looking for weapons. A transit center used for Ebola patients there was also destroyed. Many families fled the camp. Across Ituri, more than 373,000 people are living in displacement camps due to ongoing conflict. Meanwhile, many workers on the front lines of the Ebola response say they have not been paid in months, despite being critical to containment efforts and putting themselves at risk. Workers protested in Bunia, the capital of the Ituri province, this week. Ituri is the epicenter of the crisis, accounts for 90% of the confirmed cases. This is health investigator Bio Yogi Beiza of the Bunia Health Zone.
1: The reason for our frustration is that the authorities still owe us. We went 2 months without pay. There are outstanding payments owed to our colleagues for the first 45 days. They haven't been paid. The WHO had us sign for transport allowances covering a period of 75 days. Unfortunately, they still haven't settled that.
0: Misinformation's complicated the responses. Information in local languages has not been readily available. This is Lydia Colm of the Ituri Journalist Syndicate, who says local journalists have had more trouble accessing sources.
2: Even within the communication pillar focused on risks and community engagement, there is no presence of local journalists, including those living in Bunia or the Ituri province. This means that when people see others coming to raise awareness, but the population trusts journalists much more, it creates a certain mistrust within the community. We ask the response teams to provide us a spokesperson whenever journalists need someone to speak, so that we know for each situation to discuss prevention, to know who we can approach to talk to. So the journalists address this person directly. If we need to talk about epidemic surveillance, we will be able to speak to the appropriate person without much back and forth. If we need to discuss aid and dignified, secure burials, issues that still cause problems in the community, we would already know who to turn to. If the response team can provide us with this kind of people as resources, they will have greatly helped us address the difficulties.
0: For more, we go to two guests. Independent journalist Kilimali Choma Choma is an independent Congolese journalist normally based in Kinshasa, who's been reporting from Ituri since the start of the outbreak, a contributor to the Friends of Congo blog and Substack, joining us from Bunia, the capital of Ituri, and from Providence, Rhode Island, we're joined by an Ebola survivor, Dr. Craig Spencer. He's a public health professor, emergency medicine physician at Brown University. He contracted Ebola in Guinea in 2014 while on a medical mission there. He made a full recovery at Bellevue Hospital here in New York. Let's begin with Kilimali. You are in Ituri. Can you talk about what exactly is happening in the epicenter of the outbreak? 4,000 people now dead, and now we have word a person has died in Kenya as it crosses the border. I mean, we're talking about diseases like this. No borders. Tell us what we should know, Kilimali Choma Choma.
3: Thank you so much. What you should know exactly is that the situation is still worse, even if the government say that the situation is under control, but until now there is no any sign which is can confirm us that the situation is under control. You have so many organizations which are working here on the ground, but with no more results, including on the survey of the situation. You have also, as you said, you have also so many local organizations who are working, like Sofepadi, Basanja Coalition, and other organizations who are working on the ground, but which doesn't have enough money, like international NGOs, but they didn't get inside, they didn't get more resources to do what they can do, and it's them who are more easy and more near to population. This is the first. And the second, the Ebola, it's spreading a lot because at the beginning it was only one province, and in that province it's only three health zone. But right now, it's now in Democratic Republic of the Congo, 64 health zone and seven provinces which are touched. And right now we know that Kenya now has a case of DID, and we have Uganda, which had in a few weeks ago his last case. So it means the situation, it's not 100% under control, even if there are some activities like medical activity which are done by partners of government to respond to this Bundibugyo outbreak.
4: But Akili Mali, this whole issue of the frontline workers who are risking their lives to combat this outbreak, they're not being paid. What is the government saying and what are health officials saying about the reason for that?
3: So many of them are saying that those person didn't pay because they have to analyze their data and they have to analyze their identity. But the problem right now, the government said also that they haven't enough money to help them because the government only invest from the beginning of this outbreak around 15 million of US dollars right now, and international partners put around 600 million right now, and those 600 million are under control of NGO. This is what government is saying, and it hasn't enough resource to response. And also there are NGOs which are saying that it's an issue for the government to respond to this issue, and to pay local staff. And they are always promising them that they will have solution, and some of them have been paid, but others until now haven't been paid yet.
0: And Akili Mali, can you talk about you yourself afraid that you were coming down with Ebola? Talk about your experience in one of these clinics and getting tested.
3: Exactly. Shortly, I had some disease, and I went in Ebola treatment center where I should be received. I have been received at an Ebola treatment center here in near Bunia. And in that Ebola treatment center, I received a good medical help. A good medical help, and this is the opportunity to thank all doctor, all health worker, all hygienists, and all person who are working in this risky environment, but without being paid or with not enough money. But for my experience, I experienced how afraid, because first of all, I was afraid because when you went there and you are seeing near you that there are other people who are dying in a room after you are listening that there are other people who were declared positive of Ebola, and they went with them to the positive case rooms, and it's really scared. And also there are so many things which didn't work really, really well, like things of food, like things of water, like things of sanitation. For example, for food, they didn't really give the answer. They didn't really give ask the person what will you eat and what you can't eat, so they can prepare. They are only like in prison, I can say. They are only preparing and they are putting there, and you have to eat. If you don't eat, you will manage yourself while

0: Sir, what can you tell us about why this latest outbreak of Ebola has spread so quickly and some of your own experiences?
1: Well, the biggest reason that it spread so quickly is that we didn't detect it until much later than we ideally would have. This was first detected back in May, so just about 5 months ago. But by the time that Congo and the international community was aware of the outbreak, it had already been spreading for months. And has been pointed out already is the fact that it went from a few health zones to dozens of health zones, which means that in every single one of those, you need to stand up a team and a response. You need to build an Ebola treatment center. You need to work with the community so that they can trust that the center there is taking care of patients and their loved ones. But you also need to staff it. And that often means local staff, but bringing in international partners, NGOs, that requires a lot of money, a lot of expertise. And you can see how this starts to build up into a really complicated response. This is what we're seeing over the last 5 months is that at the outset of this outbreak, there were, a couple hundred cases that were identified really on day one of this outbreak when it was reported. But that is much bigger than most Ebola outbreaks are when they end. So just the way that this started was already problematic. We knew that on the day one of this outbreak, there were already cases in Congo, but also cases reported in Uganda next door. Since then, Uganda has led a really efficient response and has been declared Ebola-free. But with this case reported today in Kenya, it highlights the fact that if there is an outbreak or multiple fires that are burning as they are, particularly around North Kivu in Congo right now, the risk of onward transmission, both locally, internationally, and further abroad, remains high. And it's something that we need to remain vigilant about. Otherwise, this outbreak is going to continue. And the risk to the neighboring countries, as well as those communities in Congo and countries further abroad, remains high.
2: And Dr. Craig Spencer, if you can talk about the role of the dismantling of USAID, and what role USAID, the Agency for International Development, played, and what exactly the NSPS is, the National Special Pathogen Service.
1: These are all incredibly important because we are seeing this outbreak emerge and really unfurl in a setting of decreased global health support, not just from the U.S., but from many countries around the world. But the U.S. played an incredibly large role up until the first week of the second Trump administration. If you recall back then, there was an Ebola outbreak in Uganda just days into the second Trump administration. USAID had already been kind of, incapacitated. And since then, the U.S. has not shown up in the same way that it has in previous Ebola outbreaks. In the past, we would have sent people to be on the ground in the middle of these communities that are most affected. Right now, the U.S. is not doing that. We're not sending our CDC people into the same communities. They're staying in the capital or far away, meaning that they're relying on secondhand information. As you pointed out, we don't have USAID capacity here to work with local actors, to support them, to make sure airport screening is being done and people who are symptomatic are not getting on planes to travel further afield. And without the USAID capacity, that means that moving samples or testing samples is not going to be as efficient as it has been in the past when the U.S. helped coordinate a lot of that. And the result is that you have not just in Eastern Congo, where there's an Ebola outbreak still ongoing and it's still getting much bigger. You have PEPFAR, other programs that were helping provide HIV treatment to millions and millions of people around the world that are less robust than they were just over a year, 2 years ago. And the result has been that many people, unfortunately, are dying because of the U.S. pulling back in its global health commitments. At the same time, you mentioned NSPS. The U.S., over the past decade, in the aftermath of infections like my own and others, built this incredible hospital system all throughout the U.S. We have over a dozen extremely well-equipped, well-prepared hospitals to deal with things like Ebola at a moment's notice. We have put hundreds of millions of dollars, if not more, into making sure that they're always ready. But what we've seen over the last few months is that when Americans have been infected with Ebola, responding to the outbreak on the ground in Eastern Congo, they have not been brought back to these well-prepared facilities ready for them in the U.S. Instead,

0: This administration has done everything that it can to bring these patients to places outside of the U.S. So two Americans were not brought back home, as we know we're capable of and have done in the past to provide them high quality care. They were brought to Germany, where the teams there are wonderful. But if it were me and I was a U.S. citizen, I would want to go back home, particularly knowing that there's a system built exactly for this. And my worry is that going forward, Americans won't know that this system exists. Politicians won't be aware of how important it is, and we won't continue to invest in it in the future.
1: Dr. Spencer, we just have 30 seconds. But here in New York, the governor has just declared a state of emergency because of measles, which was considered eliminated in 2000, a quarter of a century ago. A fifth person have died of measles in Pennsylvania right now. There are over 100 cases in New York. Your response?
0: Most people don't know that 45 states have reported measles cases this year. New York is one of the few to declare this an emergency. It expands who can test and who can vaccinate, but it doesn't do anything to address the underlying trust issues that many of these communities have. New York is challenged because next door, Pennsylvania, has had over 1,000 cases. We've had 5 deaths this year, 8 over the last 2 years. And so we're dealing with a pretty unprecedented outbreak, something we haven't seen in decades in the U.S. And the worry is that there are multiple fires all around the country, and any of these can get much bigger. And it's likely that we'll have many more, maybe thousands of cases of measles and more, unfortunately, deaths in the near future because of this ongoing outbreak.
1: Dr. Craig Spencer, public health professor, emergency medicine physician at Brown University and Ebola survivor himself, and Akhila Mali Choma-Choma, independent Congolese journalist reporting from Ituri since the start of the outbreak, speaking to us from Bunia. Coming up, a federal judge has issued an emergency injunction to block the Trump administration from building new border barriers and roads inside Big Bend National Park in Texas. Back in 20 seconds.
2: Songbird has lost her voice.

0: There's nothing left to
1: Songbird
0: say.
1: By Henry Furland. This is Democracy Now!, democracynow.org. I'm Mimi Goodman with Juan Gonzalez. We end today's show with a victory for environmentalists. On Friday, a federal judge in El Paso, Texas, temporarily blocked the construction of new border wall and roads in Big Bend National Park and nearby areas. Judge Kathleen Cardone said her preliminary injunction will remain in place until a lawsuit filed by the Center for Biological Diversity and others is resolved. The judge also signaled the plaintiff's constitutional claims against the border wall expansion are likely to succeed in court. In August, bulldozers started tearing into Big Bend National Park, but were met with growing resistance from protesters and advocates who've long warned of the devastation border militarization has had on desert and other sacred ecosystems along the U.S.-Mexico border. Well, for more on this, we go to Tucson, Arizona, where we're joined by Laken Jordahl, National Public Lands Advocate with the Center for Biological Diversity. Welcome back to Democracy Now!, Laken. Explain this victory. And wasn't this Republican-appointed judge who ruled against the Trump administration?
2: Yeah, it's so nice to be back to share some incredible news. We had what I would call a truly historic victory in court on Friday. Effectively, we slammed the brakes on $7 billion worth of corrupt construction contracts, not just in Big Bend National Park, but across almost one third of the entire U.S.-Mexico border. No victory like this has ever happened before. Of course, you know, this is not the end of the road. We have a lot to continue to fight for, but we have effectively stopped construction across West Texas, and it's incredible.
3: And could you talk about the growing opposition to Trump's border enforcement and militarization campaign, not only in Texas, but across the border in states like Arizona as well?
2: Yeah, you know, it really feels like an incredible moment for the borderlands. We've got so much solidarity and connections to what's happening in Lokio with the cottonwoods being cut down, what's happening in the Rio Grande Valley where walls are still going up. And while this victory only applies to about one third of the border in West Texas, we really hope that this shows that DHS's power is not infinite. They have used this waiver authority to strip away the rights of communities, of wildlife, of indigenous nations. And now, for the first time, a court has said that this waiver authority is very likely unconstitutional. So my hope is that this win can spread across the borderlands, and that we've really shown the chink in the armor of this waiver authority that has been abused by DHS and enabled so much damage across the borderlands for more than two decades now.
3: And could you talk a little more about how the these border communities have been disrupted, especially the desert and the ecosystems of these communities?
2: Yeah, the wall has already inflicted so much damage across the entire border region. We've seen walls go up through national park units like Oregon Pipe and Coronado National Memorial in Arizona. We're now seeing the huge fight to build walls across the sovereign Tohono Nation on the border in Arizona. So when these walls go up, they are not following any of our nation's most important environmental laws. That means they're not doing meaningful surveys for indigenous grave sites or sensitive species. It means that they're not following laws like the Clean Air Act, the Clean Water Act. So tons of public health issues have arisen from wall construction. We have seen walls go up across the vast majority of my home state of Arizona. And that means that no wildlife larger than a jackrabbit is able to cross north or south. That's a direct threat to their survival and leads to localized extinction. We are doing everything in our power to protect the remaining wildlife corridors left along the border. And the Big Bend region is the largest stretch of unwalled borders. So we've got a ways to go. Interestingly, this injunction cannot be appealed to the Fifth Circuit. It's a bit of a poetic twist because the way they wrote these waivers, they actually did not allow for appellate court review. So if DHS wants to challenge this injunction. They're going to have to go straight to the Supreme Court, which is a process that, for one, takes some time, and for two, the Supreme Court has a lot on their docket. And there's some indications that, the arguments that we've used to win this case are actually more favored by conservative justices. So this is a historic time. It's amazing. It feels, it's the biggest win of my life, and it belongs to everybody who's been fighting so hard to stop this destruction across Big Bend. And we should absolutely savor it.
1: We want to thank you so much, Lick and Jordal, for being with us. A 20-second response to what happened in Lokeel in your state of Arizona with the large excavator brought in by the Border Patrol agents destroying more than 200-year-old cottonwood.
2: Yeah, just horrific. Watching those videos of them toppling this ancient tree that was very likely older than the border itself, is symbolic of how DHS has treated the border region. 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
2: leaders
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2: at
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2: the
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1: 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My name is Grace, and you're tuned in to Let's Talk Music. Let's Talk Music is a music show that I do every Thursday at 1 p.m. live on the air, and you can catch the re-air Saturday at 8 p.m. or on our website at www.cfur.ca. Thank you for tuning in. Basically, we talk about music and events going on and some fun things sometimes, too. I woke up this morning with frost on my car. I had to use my window scraper. That was the first morning. I don't know. I usually leave my house at like 7:30 or 7:45. I leave at 7:45. And I just scraped my car, and I was not a huge fan. Honestly, I do like the winter. I do think it's pretty, and I love fall. I think fall is so pretty. I wish fall lasted a little bit longer. Like maybe just like one more month of fall would be nice. I just think it's so pretty. But yeah, winter is coming. I hope you have your warm clothes ready and all of that. Honestly, this winter, I think I'm going to make it a goal to like get outside more. I don't know. I feel like I don't do really anything outside when it's winter. I don't know why. I used to snowboard all the time, and I don't know. I like snowboarding. I just don't really have like any friends or family that are super into like snowboarding or skiing or anything. And so I feel like I tend to always like want to do that with someone. I don't know. I used to just go when I was like a teenager, and I would just like listen to music and snowboard, and I had so much fun. But now, I don't know. I feel like it's just not the same. It's not the same. I still like to go for walks, though, and I definitely need to do more of that. Last year in winter, I definitely did not get outside enough. But this year, my goal is to get outside a little more. But anyways, the first song we've got on Let's Talk Music is a song by Britt AM. And Britt AM is releasing an EP soon, which is exciting, and is slowly releasing some singles for the EP. You can find Britt's music on Bandcamp. She's got some pretty awesome tunes. So this is one of the singles that she released before the EP release coming soon.

That was Twin Fish with the song Wrong Side of Town. And next up, we've got Liz Shirley with the song Jenny Please.

That was Jake Soberlock with Temperature is Rising on CFUR 88.7 FM. Next up, we have a new song from Secondhand Dream Car. This is Where All the Time Has Gone.

That was another song from Secondhand Dream Car's new album, Get Ready. This song was called I Don't Want Anything From You. And next up on CFUR 88.7 FM, we have the song Horizon by Temples.

That was Mama's Broke with the new album Reunion. That song was called Old Fashioned Love Song. And next up, we've got Excuse Me with the song Doubt. I've got time for a couple more songs before the end of this week's episode. I had fun, and I hope you enjoyed the tunes.

All right, that was True Mountain Laurel with the song Bird of a Prey. And next up, we've got Misha and the Spanx with the song Cut My Bangs. I hope you enjoyed this week's episode of Let's Talk Music. You can catch the re-air Saturday at 8 p.m. and tune in every Thursday at 1 p.m. for another live show. 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I hope you have a wonderful rest of the day. Hope you are preparing for the cold, putting your winter tires on. It's getting chilly. And take care. Cut my-

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7: Kiela Kessla, yo weeksis, nugo am Suzette Amaya, gayuth klin lacha guasala, glunishka, koselish glukri. Welcome, hello, how are you? I am Suzette Amaya from Guasala and Nishka, Koselish, and Cree. Well, we end our travels to the Kwakwaka'wakw lands as we began them, back in Alert Bay. I'm at Pee Wee Alfred's house, but this time I'm so honored to spend time with Hereditary Chief Dr. Robert Joseph of the Gwawinuk Nation. He is a respected Kwakwaka'wakw leader, residential school survivor, and one of Canada's foremost voices on reconciliation. He attended St. Michael's Residential School in Alert Bay for 11 years and has transformed his experiences into a lifelong commitment to healing and change. Chief Joseph is a founding leader and ambassador of Reconciliation Canada and has served as an honorary witness to Canada's Truth and Reconciliation Commission, helping ensure survivor stories are heard and remembered. Through sharing the teachings of Namwayut, we are all one, he has inspired understanding and stronger relationships across the country. His contributions have been recognized with the Order of Canada, the Order of British Columbia, multiple honorary doctorates, and the Inspire Life Achievement Award.
8: I've come full circle. We're sitting here in Pee Wee's house, and it used to be a residential school 100 yards down the road, maybe less. And all my life has been focused and wrapped around that experience and recovering my own identity, myself, actually, because conditions were really horrific. And literally across the country, thousands of little children were so traumatized. Our lives were destroyed before we even had a chance to focus on what we might want it to be. But for the most part, many, many of us have survived, and I'm beginning to be so excited about what's manifesting now, like from healing from residential schools in this community. And I've only been here a year. When I moved away after school, I never came back here. I'd visit once in a while. But I'm here now for about a year, and it's the most exciting community that I know. There are language courses, mentors, elders, and many young people really embracing the idea that we got to get back to speaking our language, right? And I'm absolutely in concurrence, because I don't think if you're a Kwakwaka'wakw, I don't think yet that you can know your full personal value and hold the intrinsic worldview that our old people used to have, right? Unless you talk the language. But in the meantime, we're beginning to do a lot of healing, embolden ourselves to rediscover who we're supposed to be. To be proud, to be strong, to feel free, to pursue our dreams. And so it's been really exciting coming back to Alert Bay.
7: Dr. Joseph, or Bobby Joe as he says to call him, is incredibly humble. He claims he is not a teacher, but he is a fluent Kwakwala speaker. And just by being around him, we learn so much.
8: We should just start with love. If you look at me and I look at you and I say, we're going to learn something together, T, because I love you. Because you're interested in what I'm interested in. You're interested in what I care about. Hey? And in the end, if we all do that together, we build trust. We create new relationships. And magic happens if we have dialogue that changes people's minds. We begin to listen to each other a little bit more. And we actually start to make changes, right? That's what reconciliation is about. But coming back here, it's even more for me intense, because we're doing it every day, language groups. We have culture nights, three nights a week, one night for dancing. And we get together as survivors of residential schools every Thursday. There are whole numbers of activities in this community that's making it a real good community. They don't know it yet, but it's going to be a really good community.
7: Where are your roots as a hereditary chief? Share where you get your chieftainship and your community. Because, you know, I know you live in Vancouver, but you're tied to so many different communities in the Kwakwaka'wakw Nation.
8: When the anti-potlatch law was in effect, they actually swooped down on a potlatch in Village Island. It was Chief Dan Prima's potlatch. And they had, what do you call those tattletalers? Informers, yeah. So they had them. So they scooped up a lot of people, our chiefs, matriarchs, and stuff like that, and charged them. And at the end of all of that process, I think there were 26 old people who spent 2 to 6 months in Ocala. It was an old prison farm, hey? And I remember when the old people used to talk about it, they'd say, oh, it was so degrading, humiliating. They made us feed the pigs. There's an allied tribe before called the Musmuk on the mainland, right? And they were aligned before the current day tribal councils were even defined, right? They were aligned through the origin stories. And so historically, they were always sort of one people, actually, but with 4 big settlements, right? And each of them all had territories, the 4 tribes, and each of them all had 4 clans in each tribe. So there were all these places where first ancestors manifest. All of us come from first ancestors as far as we believe. Somewhere in a territory, like in Hadda, where this back to the land campus, there was a sacred cedar tree standing. And over time, there manifests the first person, and his name was Tsekame. And from Tsekame, there were 4 clans that evolved from that. So every part of our territory is defined by those first ancestor sites, and they're considered sacred, right? Of course, if you manifest as a nation of people, eventually, that's pretty sacred stuff.
7: Right? Would that be like those 4 sacred places would evolve to 18 tribes?
8: Area? 4 and 2 or 3, 6. Like, I think there were 18 tribes all together. Some of them were 4 and some 1 or 2 or 6, yeah. So each tribe has its own story, right?
7: Oh, I see.
8: And I usually tell young people when I talk to them, Kingcome was an alliance with Guilford Island, Hopetown, and Wakeman Sound, yeah. So each of them were sovereign as First Nations, but together there were an alliance of Musqueam, 4 nations, right? Yeah.
7: And then your hereditary chieftainship comes from where?
8: Gwawinuk. And my first ancestor was a thunderbird that descended. It's called Mount Stephen now. And as he was descending the mountain, he slowly took his thunderbird clothing off and became a man by the time he was on the foot of the base of Kwe. And there were two first ancestors from that site, but there were another two from other sites. And that's how we think, or how we grew up learning about creation and first peoples, right? Mm-hmm. Well, even a clan was a semi-sovereign, but they were all sovereign in their own right. And we spoke the same language. We danced the same songs, literally, almost. Sang the same songs. Believed in the same things. And all of that created a really powerful, unshakable belief in the connection to territory, right? So if you know your first ancestor, you grew up knowing the territory. And of course, populations grew from those first ancestors, right? And so the Muslim are part of the larger Kwekwekiwak, and they're all similar. Comox has a different dialect, and Kwatsino has a slightly different dialect, but Nekwekta and Snitsilnit, us, those people on the mainland, are similar language. And then you got the Lik'wiltaq down in Cape Munchkin River. Same culture, slight different accent.
9: Different dialects, different languages.
8: Yeah.
9: It must be quite the journey to come back to Alert Bay when you are a residential school survivor. And here in Alert Bay, they, you know, they took down the residential school. But how has it been coming back home to this area?
8: It's been an ongoing healing journey, step by step, place by place, memory by memory. All of those key things keep coming back, and you got to deal with them, or you become traumatized again, or confused again, or angry again, or upset again. And then you develop other poor habits if you do that. When I was younger, I drank really, really lots. I'm not proud of it, but I had a real struggle with it. And I never want to go back there. So when I get these flashbacks and memories, I try really hard to take it in the context that I should, that it's happened. And I have to deal with it now and move on from it. That doesn't mean we forget. We got to keep working on it, right? And I was really fortunate. I traveled all over this country for a decade, talked to all kinds of tribes across Canada about healing, about residential schools. And I watched this whole country, our Indigenous people, start to change. In the beginning, we were so broken, tears, sadness, despair, chaos, confusion, because nobody then knew what the heck to do about it, right? So we kind of just cycled in our life experience and the misery. And then one day I went to a big gathering in Alberta, and there were two beautiful, smart Indigenous women, and they were talking about, you own it, you claim it, own it, you claim it. I said, what the heck are they talking about? It's called trauma. Say it, everybody, trauma. And nobody knew what trauma meant yet, but they talked about it, and they convinced us. So now that you've heard about it, you better deal with it. You know what it is now. You might be able to do something now, because before that, nobody knew what to do. Even if we'd heard about trauma, we didn't know it was something that was really important to understand, to move beyond our misery, right, to start to heal. And from there, those two, I wish I'd see those ladies again. They were so powerful and beautiful. And they don't even know it probably changed this country by waking all of us up to what the heck was plaguing us, right?
9: Yeah. You know, through being a residential school survivor in your homelands and coming here, you're such a great a leader in, you know, in our ways, and then also advocating for Indigenous people all across the nation with the Truth and Reconciliation Commission. And how did you preserve your culture and your language through all those years?
8: You know, I think about that sometimes, but I grew up with old people. They didn't even speak English. And finally, I ended up in the school when I was five years old, and then it was all English. I think in those first 5 years, it must be formative enough that whatever you learn, you don't forget. It becomes part of your DNA, I think. The stories, the lessons, how you respond to emotion or whatever. And it took me a while, and now I'm full-time in language, of course, with these young people. I had a hard time for a while. And lately, like really lately, I thought, oh, my gosh, I remember, the words are coming back. It's just that they've been dormant, right? Mm-hmm. And I've been asked, what's this, what's that, what's that mean, what is this, so often that I'm having to start to cherry pick what I remember, and it's growing. Eh? I can actually speak really fluently when I couldn't before. I'd struggle to get to pass the sentence, get to the next building on the next, right? So I think it's in your soul, I think. And at some point, if you find yourself in the right place like I have, it comes back, right? And all the, you know what I remember, first of all, were all the terms of endearment, like wadzit, monumental one. That's what they call us kids all the time.
9: What's the word?
8: Wadzit.
9: Wadzit.
8: Yeah, yo wadzit.
9: Yo wadzit.
8: And that meant monumental, as big as whatever they saw you as. You're beautiful, you're smart, you're big, you're it, you're wadzit, right?
9: You're wadzit.
8: And glukwe.
9: Glukwe.
8: Translated supernatural one, supernatural gift. And so if they weren't calling you wadzit, they'd call you glukwe.
9: Glukwe.
8: And so you started hearing these words all the time before I got here.
9: Supernatural and you're powerful, wadzit.
8: Monumental.
9: Supernatural. Yeah. Monumental, yeah. Supernatural.
8: Yeah. And they were terms of endearment that you must have heard all day long. In the old days, we all had one language yet. When I was growing up, until I was five, right? Until I came here, I hadn't heard an English word before I came to school. All my aunties were broken English. I can remember that. But we were one of the families that really held on to the language a long time. Mm-hmm. Yeah.
9: Now that you're here in Alert Bay, it must be pretty exciting because you're amongst your peers and you get to talk fluently in Kwakwala.
8: Oh, my God. It's like hero worship sometimes just because you're old, right? And I'm really loving, though. I really care about people. I love people. And I tell them that I don't beat around the bush. You know what? I love you so much. You're so important, not only to me, but to your family, to the community. And I keep telling them about you. You know, you have purpose, you have value. Don't ever stop looking for that, because we're all born into this world with a purpose, and we don't know it unless we look for it, search for it, right?
9: Yeah. You know, talking to you, you're sharing so much about love, and I feel that, like, what's the Kwakwala word for love again?
8: Sakwala nukunklusit, sort of like...
9: Ooh, wow, slow down, Uncle. Yeah. Okay, yeah. How do you say love?
8: Sakwala.
9: Sakwala.
8: Nukunklus.
9: Nukunklus.
8: Yeah.
9: Say it again.
8: Love. Yeah. Sakwala nukunklus.
9: Sakwala nukunklus. Sakwala nukunklus.
8: Sakwala.
9: Sakwala nukunklus.
8: Yeah.
9: Sakwala.
8: China.
9: Slakwala Nukwanklus.
8: Oh, right.
9: Did I get it?
8: Yeah.
9: Because I learned from Andrea Kramer, what's the word for spirit?
8: For spirit?
9: Yeah.
8: Bakwane.
9: Bakwane.
8: Yeah, spirit of the body. It's sort of, it distinguished between the body and spirit, right? So it's Bakwane.
9: Bakwane. Yeah. I feel that your spirit has so much love, and that must have guided you into the work you do in reconciliation, and you're sharing so much about, like, just love everybody, and we got to build friendships, and, you know, like, for me, like, so many people see the word reconciliation as abstract. They think it's like, well, what does that actually mean? But you mean it more for love.
8: You know what I tell everybody when they're just starting out? You know where love starts? And they're all thinking, starts with you. For goodness sake, love yourself. Otherwise, you won't be able to love anybody else if you don't love yourself, right? And that's so true, you know? And all of our parents should be talking like that to our kids, because the kids will remember growing up. If we tell them 10, 20, 30 times a day, if you're grounded in our teachings, a lot of it is about connection and caring for each other, being one with everybody and everything. It's that word nimbiyut that I call my book.
9: Yeah. So how do you say that word again?
8: Nimbiyut. Yeah.
9: And you're an author of a book. That's the name of the book, Nimwayut?
8: Nimwayut.
9: And what does it mean?
8: We are all one. It means with the universe, with other people, other nations, the animal world, the spirit world, everything. We're just one. We're creation, the creator's creation. How can we not be one? I know that seems far-fetched. We don't think in those terms, but we're not going to get there unless we think that way.
9: Huh? As Kwakwaka'wakw people, Nimwayut is embedded in our spirit and who we are. Like, I feel that Creator and ancestors helped you be in a path to lead reconciliation and have the strength to form Reconciliation Canada, to write a book and be our advocate. Is there a word in Kwakwala for reconciliation?
8: Yeah, nobody's ever defined it, but it's called Nakhistandala, realigning everything more appropriately, like aligning it so there's no friction or difference. And Nakha is the root word, the true direction, the true way.
9: Okay, you got to teach me that word. Okay. So what was it again?
8: Nakhistandala.
9: Oh, okay, start it over again. I've got to learn this again while we're together. Okay.
8: Nakhistandala.
9: Nakhistandala. And it means alignment?
8: Yeah, realigning things to be in a correct way. Because reconciliation, when you unreconcile, there are some things that are wrong and you're trying to make right of those situations, right? It's all about understanding, mostly about understanding. If we can have the narrative or the dialogue, we're not going to change. We're not going to learn about each other. But if we're open and we really listen, we begin to recognize the humanity in all of us, you know. Mm-hmm. But if we're divided and we don't listen to each other and we go on hating or we're just angry, that's how we'll die, you know. And that's no way to live and die. Like, because residential school, St. Michael's School, beat the crap out of me. I had absolutely no sense of worth. Nothing. Not even one vibe about anything good about me. And in all these 10, 20, 30 years, it's all made up for. Because people let me in and be a part of it. Mm.
7: Hereditary Chief Robert Joseph has lived many lives. He is a fluent language speaker, a residential school survivor. He has 20 honorary doctorates. He has the Order of BC and the Order of Canada. One of the most meaningful moments for me happened recently when I brought my adult son Josiah and teenage daughter Sierra to Port Hardy for the opening of our Gwasalan Nakwata Gudzi Big House opening Now I'm learning to say gyutsi because that's what big house is in Kwakwala. Hearing Kwakwala spoken so fluently by our hereditary chiefs was incredibly moving, especially listening to Chief Bobby Joseph. As I listened, something stirred deep within me. It almost felt like my body remembered. I found myself naturally repeating the words with ease that surprised me. It reminded me that even though I didn't grow up speaking the language every day, it's still a part of who I am. Hearing those words spoken in our big house felt like a quiet affirmation that I belong there, that my voice knows these sounds, and that our ancestors continue to call us home through our language. That experience gave me so much hope. Today, there's a beautiful movement to revitalize Kwakwala. Learning is more accessible than ever through podcasts, YouTube videos, Facebook groups, language classes, and community gatherings. I often listen to the recordings from Pee Wee Alford and my late Auntie Gertrude Wakis, whose teachings have been shared online through the Kwasala Nakwata School. Every time I hear our language, I feel so connected to my ancestors. I'm committed to learning too. Even if it's just one new word each day, it's one step closer to reclaiming something that belongs to us. I love seeing our people embrace Kwakwala again, and it fills me with so much hope that my children and future generations will grow up learning and hearing and speaking our language with confidence. Language is more than words. It's identity, belonging, healing, and a living connection to who we are as Kwakwaka'wakw people. Next time on Words and Culture, we take you up north to Yellowknife and the land of the Dene. Your host will be singer-songwriter Leela Gilde. I can't wait to hear what this land and language is like. I love Leela Gilde. Gaila Kesla to Kim Wheeler for this opportunity to reclaim my language, and with the amazing elders and knowledge keepers, I'm so grateful for this journey. And Gaila Kesla, thank you. I am Suzette Amaya, your host for the Kwakwaka'wakw episodes of Words and Culture. Hala Kesla, goodbye, and find me on my socials at Suzette Amaya. To hear more episodes of Words and Culture, please visit www.wordsandculture.ca. 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

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You can hear us anywhere from the campus on the hill to barely the edge of the suburbs of Prince George. 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
7: One, two. Are you feeling blue? 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Then CFIR's Blues Bayou is for you.

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1: I'm inviting you to take part in Jane Goodall's Hike for Hope. With this hike, you're stepping into the natural world. Each step you take is a gentle reminder that each one of us matters. Each one of us has a role to play. Let's take action for the planet, and let's take it together. Thank you so much.
0: Sign up at Hike for Hope.

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Learn more at yesbcfs.ca. Again, that's yesbcfs.ca.

Your eyes are like the red fire in my prairie night. That scruffy old beard and that voice that sung. I'm going down that road all alone. The sight of your life got in the line. So I find a place to call my home. Thank y'all for listening, and please, have a good life.

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0: Canelo from Montreal. 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

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Just a friendly reminder to all of you tuned in and having a rough day. Hey, it gets better, man. And that's why this hour is dedicated to you and your mental health. 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

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Again, that's yesbcfs.ca.

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3: 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Hello. I'm right now in a camper in Wells Gray Provincial Park at Clearwater Lake, BC, at Falls Creek Campground. And I'm working here, that's why. So I'm in my trailer that I live in when I'm working in the wilderness. And doing my best to make a show with what I got here. And that means on my laptop, Frankie, I don't have any of the theme songs for some reason. At least if I do, I don't know where they are. So I'm just going to do it myself. I'm going to do the Washboard Hank myself there. Whether it's cold, whether it's hot, Frankie's got the weather we got. Oh, man, my lungs hurt so bad. I can't sing. That's your introduction. Okay, that's the guy who made a living singing.
4: Joey, did you hear about Bailey Higgins? Bailey Higgins, an artist from Sydney, Nova Scotia. She does a lot of paintings.
3: No, what's the story with her this week?
4: Bailey Higgins, I'm going to send you her website.
3: Well, I have limited internet here, so I'm doing my best. But paint a picture of Frankie McDonald, that's what the whole world wants to know. I guess.
4: Bailey Higgins.
3: Is she gonna paint you?
4: I heard her.
3: You. Okay, Frankie.

0: Are you there, Frankie?
1: Yes, I'm here.
0: Okay. It's your sketch
1: So,
0: there. I'm just worried because my internet's so bad here. I'm just worried.
1: and did you hear about this Brandon McHugh of Massachusetts getting so much rain and high winds this weekend coming? Michael P. Mahone, aka Mike the Caveman's getting high winds and heavy rain this weekend coming. Michael P. Mahone's getting a storm.
0: Well, we're getting one right now too, Frankie. There's going to be thunderstorms in British Columbia on Friday. And there's going to be snow in the mountains Friday night into Saturday. Lots of snow. It's coming.
1: Michael P. Mahone's getting really high winds.
0: For those of you listening on the radio, we are recording on Thursday, September the 24th. So if you hear anything on this show that sounds alarming, just remember that it's probably already happened by the time you heard this on the radio. You can also listen to us every Thursday night, 6:30 p.m. I start broadcasting on Caribou Weather Dude YouTube channel. Joey Only, that's me. Joey Only, Caribou Weather Dude YouTube channel. So we got people in the comments right now chatting, and we'll check on them in a bit, Frankie, and we'll see what they're saying. If they have questions for you and stuff like that, we'll be asking them. And if you are watching, hit like, share, subscribe, tell a friend, keep coming on by. We have more weather news for you in the next hour to talk about. But first, we're going to go to Frankie McDonald's World Weather Report. Frankie, who's got the worst weather in the entire freaking world?
1: Massachusetts this Saturday coming where Michael P. Mahone lives.
0: What about Hurricane Polo?
1: It's going to hit Baja, California, Mexico.
0: I think so. I think so, actually. I'm concerned about it. I'm concerned that people are going to have a really bad go. In fact, I have a map right here we can look at. Boom. For everyone who's watching on the YouTube, you can see this, but it says 12 p.m. Thursday. It's just off the Mexican coast. And it veers west for a while by 6 a.m. Friday. It's slow, it's not moving that fast. And makes a little bit of distance, but then here comes Brandon Hope, thank God. And then 6 p.m. Saturday, it's kind of closing the distance. It's making this turn to the north, and then it turns north, but then it starts turning northeast eventually. By 6 a.m. Monday, it could be right at the Baja coastline, and then 6 a.m. Tuesday, maybe even to Mexico. So it's probably going to hit land. It's probably going to mess some people up there. Brandon, I'm glad you are here. Sincerely. I need to make you co-host in case my internet dies. If you're there, make
1: Here,
0: co-host.
1: here.
0: Okay, so that way the show doesn't end if I lose internet. It will
1: Mark
0: continue in the
1: Engels is
0: future.
1: busy. Michael McGregor could be late.
0: Yeah, he's had his birthday. So he's like, doing whatever Mike does for his birthday, go to
1: And
0: church or something.
1: Bailey Higgins, she's an artist from Sydney, Nova Scotia. She could be a special guest on your podcast one day.
0: Well, she has to paint you if she wants to be a guest. Come on, let's get a painting of Frankie going. Good to see you, Hauk. How was sushi?
1: Oh, sushi was amazing. We forgot to order one item. That was the Las Vegas rolls when you're here.
0: Ah, yeah. Did we have that last time?
1: I don't think we did.
0: I forgot what we had. I know it was good. Yeah, I know it was good.
1: Oh yeah, it
0: I
1: was
0: can't
1: all
0: wait to go
1: good.
0: back to
1: Yeah.
0: Brooks and have sushi with Brandon Hauk again, or A&W Burgers or whatever. I
1: Yes,
0: just
1: indeed.
0: had a great time with you.
1: So, by the way, did you know the 23rd in 1950, Canada's first mountain rescue was at the Wells Gray Provincial Park where you're at tonight?
0: No, I
1: First
0: didn't
1: mountain
0: know
1: rescue.
0: that. What's interesting about that is, I don't usually say this out loud because it's like I'm kind of. I shouldn't talk about work too much publicly, but my boss is actually the leader of Prince George Search and Rescue.
1: Oh, wow, yeah.
0: This bridge job, we had to have a swift water safety protocol. And it turns out the mechanic's the guy who trains swift water rescue for Prince George Search and Rescue. So we had a big,
1: Yeah.
0: yeah. So, it's on topic. 1950. I'm gonna tell the boss that tomorrow.
1: Yeah, I thought that was pretty cool. Yeah, when I saw that and I saw where you were and I was like, Joey
0: oh.
1: Brandon, Joey Brandon, and then Reddit is the last place for my fans in Russia to watch my videos.
0: Yeah, poor Russia. Poor Russia.
1: Reddit is the last place left.
0: They just have it bad all the time. Not only they have no freedom, but they're also losing every war they start. Crazy Russians. Okay, Frankie, who's got the worst weather in the world besides Hurricane Polo? We'll talk about Hurricane Polo a little bit longer, later.
1: The Boston, Massachusetts, getting high winds and heavy rains going to bring really windy conditions and so much rain in greater Boston area where Michael P. Mahone, Mike the K-Man lives, and Brandon McHugh of Boston lives. It's going to bring so much rain and wind. And where Brandon McHugh lives in Massachusetts, it's going to bring so much rain and wind where he lives, including Michael P. Mahone, a.k.a. Mike the K-Man. He does Facebook rankings. Back in the day, it's going to bring in New York City where Gino Bisconte is. It's going to bring so much rain and wind where Gino lives. And it's going to bring so much rain that all the former Compound Media members live in things like this. And Gavin McInnes and all those guys.
0: Big
1: Then
0: nor'easter.
1: a nor the city Nova Scotia is going to be spared by Nor'easter. It's going to miss Sydney, Nova Scotia. It's going to miss Nor'easter this weekend. Then it's going to bring a little bit of rain on Monday coming. What's left of Nor'easter is not going to be as bad as Massachusetts. It's going to be for a week. It's going to bring lots of rain in Vancouver this Friday and Saturday coming. There's going to be thunderstorms and rain all across Minnesota, Wisconsin, North Dakota, South Dakota, all those places. Then it got lots of rain heading towards. Then it got a bad storm heading towards. Hurricane Polo heading towards Baja California, Mexico. It's going to be extremely hot and dry in Los Angeles, San Diego. It's going to bring lots of thunderstorms in New Mexico from Polo Vermin to Polo. And this Wednesday coming, it's going to bring a lot of rain and thunderstorms in Snowmobile Mountains in Colorado. It's going to hit Kansas with thunderstorms, including Nebraska with rain and hail, things like this. Then you get extremely hot air next Thursday in Louisiana, Arkansas, and Missouri and all those places. Then it gets a cold air in Vancouver and Victoria and all those places. Then it gets some rain and thunderstorms and forecast in Mexico. And lots of rain and thunderstorms going on in southern Mexico, including Guatemala, Costa Rica, El Salvador, Nicaragua, Honduras, and Panama. Lots of rain and thunderstorms there in the forecast. And the weather all across Venezuela. Lots of rain and thunderstorms in Venezuela, including Colombia, parts of Ecuador, parts of Bolivia, parts of Peru, and northern part of Argentina, and it got some rain in the coast areas stuff. It's really dry northern part of Chile in central and southern Chile, and it gets a rain in the coast areas and snow up in mountains in Chile. And Amazon rainforest it's getting into the rainy season gradually. It's still dry right now. Rio de Janeiro is still dry for now, so São Paulo, Brazil. In northern Argentina, it's really hot in northern Argentina. It's really cold in southern Argentina, including Stanley, Falkland Islands, and Neuquén, Argentina, and all those places. And the weather all across Europe right now. Then it got some lots of rain in Ireland and Scotland and Isle Man. Then it got a big rainstorm and snow in Iceland. It got a huge storm up in Iceland, and winds are really, really strong in Iceland. And in some parts of Iceland,
0: I
1: it's
0: just
1: not
0: got some
1: windy.
0: weird news, Frankie.
1: Yeah.
0: Just got some weird news. My mom just messaged me and said that my grandfather had a heart attack last night, and he's gonna be okay. He's 96 years old. But I had a really vivid dream last night about him, that we were in Vancouver together, but then somehow we got separated and I couldn't find him, and I was like upset. I lost Opa. Where is he? And I woke up, and all day today I was worried about him. And then just had that message come from mom that last time he had a heart attack.
1: It's really hot in Spain right now, in France and Portugal.
0: Okay.
1: It gets the thunderstorms in Croatia, Bosnia, and all those places. In Italy is and get some hot air in Italy too. Rabat, Morocco, and Casablanca, Morocco, Libya, Algeria. It's really hot there right now. Got thunderstorms in forecast in parts of Libya, Western Libya, Egypt. It's really dry right now. So is Israel, Lebanon, Jordan, all those places. It's really hot in Turkey right now. So is Greece and Albania. It's really cold in Latvia, Estonia, with rain forecast, including parts of Belarus and parts of Moscow, Russia, St. Petersburg, Russia, and all those places. It was raining in St. Petersburg, Russia earlier today. On Reddit, people are watching my video all the way in St. Petersburg, Russia on Reddit because all other websites are blocked except Reddit over there. And it's in Siberia, it's gradually getting cold right now, like Yakutsk, Magadan, Omiya, getting all those places. Then they got another typhoon aiming towards Japan, possible. It's going to be stubborn typhoon. They got multiple typhoons late next week in off the coast of Japan. and it gets a so much the cyclone aiming towards eastern India. Then it gets a freezing rain and forecast in Tibet and all those places. It got freezing rain in Tibet. Because it's warm air up in the air and thin cold air causing turn to ice upon contact. In Wuhan, China, lots of rain and forecast, so is Hong Kong right now. In Beijing, China, starting to get colder. Lots of cold air aiming towards Mongolia Monday. And Siberia is getting much colder on Monday coming up. It's going to get really, really cold in Siberia late next week. Lots of rain and thunderstorms going to forecast in Philippines, including Malaysia, Singapore, and Vietnam, Laos, Thailand, Bangladesh, and Myanmar. Lots of rain and forecast over in India. A cyclone just aimed towards eastern India, Pakistan, Afghanistan, Iran, Iraq, Syria. It's really hot and dry right now, so it's United Arab Emirates and Oman, Qatar, and Saudi Arabia. It's really hot there right now over in Northern Africa. Is a lot of rain, thunderstorms in Nigeria again, and all those places, and Gabon, Congo, DR Congo, again, and all those places. It's really dry in southern Angola. Northern Angola is thunderstorms forecast. And it's really dry in Namibia. They get the rain aiming towards Cape Town, South Africa, and the other place called Johannesburg, South Africa. Mozambique is really hot and dry right now. They still be in the rainy season, so it gets in showers and forecast and gradually transition over the rainy season. Mozambique, Madagascar, La Reunion, and Mauritius Islands. Then it gets some cold rain aiming towards Perth, Western Australia. In southwestern Australia, then it gets the showers and thunderstorms forecasting. East Coast Australia and Darwin, Australia, a little bit of showers and forecasts. Cairns and Townsville, Australia. In southwest Pacific. In Auckland, New Zealand, gets some really cold air. And with snow in the forecast in the early spring in New Zealand, like Christchurch, Queenstown, Dunedin, Invercargill, will get some really cold air in Invercargill, New Zealand, including Gisborne, New Zealand, Hawke's Bay, Napier, New Zealand, Stratford, New Zealand, New Plymouth, New Zealand, Hamilton, New Zealand, Auckland, New Zealand, all those places. Cold air, warm air fighting each other this time of year in the spring. And up in the Arctic is 24-hour daylight. And the Antarctic is 24-hour. Up in the Arctic, starting to get some darkness, and down Antarctica is starting to get some daylight at that time of the year. Down Antarctica.
0: Looks like Mike's showing up too. Mark's asking, and people are going to be asking. So yeah, Mom just sent me the message. It said, and this is after, like I said, I had a really vivid dream about my grandfather last night, and we were in Vancouver together for some reason. That's never happened, and we went like walking downtown Vancouver, but then I lost him somehow. Like he just went somewhere. I suddenly he wasn't there, and I was looking everywhere for him, like. It was a very upsetting dream, and I woke up today and I was like, I hope he's okay. Like, and then get this message from Mom. Wanted to let you know that Dad had a small heart attack last night. He's in BGH doing well. He's going to go to Kingston for an angiogram and perhaps stents. They won't go open heart because of his age, but it's probably not needed. He's 96 years old. She says spirits, but Mom says that is weird. I told her about the dream. I'm okay, heading to bed. I'll let Opa know you're thinking of him. But yeah, I mean, I would be less bothered if I hadn't had that dream last night. I'm just like, whoa, that's totally messed up. You know, I don't really believe in psychic stuff, but sometimes I don't know about myself. So
1: That's
0: Opa's
1: crazy.
0: okay. That it's weird. Yeah, I don't have dreams about him very often, ever. And it was vivid enough and like upsetting enough that I was like, I hope he's okay today. Like I was really thinking about it. So just when I just got that message 3 minutes ago, I was just like, what the heck? Like totally weird. Totally weird. So Mark has shown up. Happy birthday, Mike McGregor. Mike McGregor's showing up as well. And yeah. We're gonna get
1: And
0: through this.
1: Mark Ingles has made it.
0: Mark Ingles has
1: I
0: made it.
1: have.
0: That's great
1: Happy
0: news. Hi, Frankie.
1: birthday to you. Happy
0: Happy
1: birthday
0: birthday
1: to
0: to
1: you.
0: you.
1: Happy
0: Happy
1: birthday
0: birthday,
1: to
0: Mike
1: Mike
0: McGregor.
1: McGregor. Happy birthday to you.
2: Thanks,
0: Happy
2: guys.
0: birthday, Mike.
2: Thank you.
0: Today you are a man.
3: Yes, happy
2: I've
3: birthday,
2: been a
3: Mike.
2: man
3: Yeah,
2: for a
3: today you're
2: while.
3: a
2: I've been
3: man,
2: a
3: so
2: man
3: now
2: for a while.
3: we're gonna send you out into the woods there and make you sit butt naked on a stump, blindfolded.
1: Did you hear
0: Not
1: about
0: these woods,
1: this?
0: I hope. Yeah,
1: St. Petersburg and Moscow, Russia. Reddit is the last place to watch my videos.
0: I have occupational hazards enough here in the rainforest of Wells Great Provincial Park, where I'm currently residing. So we got Mike McGregor, we got meteorologist.
3: We got bad internet in Wells Gray. Well, now that Joey's gone, I guess I'll ask Frankie. Frankie, what's your favorite part of fall?
1: And leaves falling down, things like this.
3: That's your favorite part? I heard there was a big ship in Sydney, Nova Scotia today.
1: I took a picture of a cruise ship. It was epic.
3: That's awesome.
1: And
3: I
1: my
3: think we've
1: video
3: got
1: has.
3: Joey back now.
1: And guess what? My newest comedy video, Guy Tries to Eat 50 Bacon Cheeseburgers at Once, has gone viral.
3: I want 50 bacon cheeseburgers. Maybe over the next like 3 months.
1: That video has gone viral.
0: Teresa in the chat says she got news tonight that a friend of hers that was missing for 22 years was finally found. They found him in the lake in the car off a boat launch. Relief for the family to have some closure, but that's terrible news. And yeah, we're thinking about you here, Teresa. That's terrible stuff. And bit of an emotional show so far already. I totally didn't expect that out of left field news tonight. And let's just lay it on the table and have open hearts. Any other questions there for Frankie in the chat? Do ask them. Frankie, do you have your world weather report in terms of Russia, China, floods, and things like that?
1: It'll get extremely cold in Russia. The Reddit is the last place left for people in Yakutskaya to watch my videos. Reddit is the last place because all other websites blocked over there.
0: What about other videos?
1: They watch my comedy videos uploaded to Reddit, not YouTube. It's just raw video to Reddit.
0: Well, here's Frankie's video that went viral.
1: Okay, good guys, let's do some dancing. Let's show me my moves.
0: Is this the right one? So he's dancing for you radio listeners. There's the foot stomping. There's the hands in the air. Hands, the swirly hands there. Now comes the spin. Excellent spin. Well executed. Now
1: Sounds like a pack of dogs are coming.
0: all
1: Oh
0: this
1: my
0: the
1: god, the
0: pack
1: pack of
0: of
1: dogs are chasing
0: dogs.
1: me right now. Roo,
0: He's running from a pack of dogs. You hear them?
1: roo,
0: They're definitely
1: roo.
0: vicious.
1: There's more dogs after me now.
0: Even more dogs are
1: Roo.
0: after Frankie.
1: Even more dogs after me
0: There's a
1: now.
0: whole lot of dogs after
1: Roo.
0: Frankie right now.
1: So many dogs after me now. Roo.
0: So many dogs.
1: Even more dogs after me
0: Even
1: now.
0: more are after him
1: Roo.
0: now.
1: So many dogs after me
0: There's
1: now.
0: so many dogs
1: Roo.
0: after him.
1: The dogs finally got
0: Finally got
1: away.
0: away though.
1: Thanks for watching, Frank.
0: Okay, well we'll come back to we'll get the cheeseburger one next there. Any world videos this week, Frankie?
1: Any more videos this weekend, I'm sharing it now.
0: Okay, here we go.
1: Like
0: Ready
1: in
0: for it. They're
1: real
0: coming.
1: back in office from Russia.
0: This is from Russia. It's coming.
1: His Twitter's
0: Coming.
1: limited
0: It's not coming.
1: because of restrictions over there.
0: If you're watching, Mom, love you. Thinking about you tonight. Says she's going to bed soon. But maybe she'll tune in for a minute.
1: Zoom, zoom.
0: Ryan Galt says he's seen you on Reddit, Frankie.
1: Yeah.
0: Happy birthday, Mike, says Shelly and Kevin.
1: My God, there's Thailand.
0: Okay, here we go. This from Thailand. Breaking news from Thailand. Major floods hit Thailand this week. People were wearing garbage bags. Motorbikes were flooded. Guys were walking past girls with umbrellas in Thailand this week. In other news, floods in Thailand. You can see the scooters floating away down the street. Large.
3: So scooters. The scooters are tipped over in the wind and just sitting in the river that used to be a road. Oh, this guy's trying to ride his bike through the flood.
0: And there's
3: the water's
0: a store
3: like
0: with
3: three quarters of the way up his wheels.
0: See this? The door of the store is open, and all the water's just going into the store, into a 7-Eleven. They still
3: and
0: have
3: did you
0: 7-Eleven.
3: See the guy with the bucket trying to like toss the water out as it's coming in the door?
1: It's Indonesia.
0: Breaking news from Indonesia. Fires in Indonesia this week. People are riding on scooters, and this time not through floods, but through. Another guy hands in the air. There was big trucks and fires. We're still learning more about this on. Hey there.
3: And they're speaking Indonesian.
0: I think
3: I like all these guys
0: language.
3: That have their hazards on.
0: Yeah, well, I guess when it's that's what we do when we go to a fire often when it's really dusty or really smoky. Put our hazards on. Because there's clearly a hazard there. There's fire on both sides of the road.
1: That's in Japan.
3: Ooh,
0: breaking news from
3: Japan.
0: World news in Japan. This week in Japan, there was a flood somewhere.
3: Where in Japan was this, Frankie? Does it say?
0: Breaking news from Japan. We don't know where. Stay tuned.
3: Says so
1: it
3: in
1: must
3: Japanese.
1: And that means Nakamura.
0: Nakura. Nakura.
3: Nakamura. Don't know where that is. Hello.
0: Okay,
3: hello.
0: Okay,
1: I'm in Argentina.
0: None of us have been to Japan much. Okay, breaking news
3: I've
0: from
3: been
0: Argentina.
1: Hailstorm.
0: There was a hailstorm in Argentina.
3: Oh yeah, this
0: week.
3: Is their severe weather season. A lot of people don't realize that Argentina, like northern Argentina, Uruguay, and Paraguay actually get a severe storm season. It's very similar to on the prairies and the plains, except instead of the Rockies, it's the Andes, and instead of the Gulf of Mexico, it's the Atlantic Ocean.
1: That's in Italy.
3: In Italy. The rain flooding the road and the smart cars are in the water.
1: That's a pretty close with Pulp lives.
0: So, like my internet's really bad, just so you guys know.
3: We know.
0: Like Starlink.
1: They speak Italian.
0: The Starlink's like across the road, so I'm like not even close to it.
3: So, Frankie, if the Pope is completely surrounded by Rome, does that mean the Pope is in Rome?
1: Pope is in Vatican City. He's up in the upper floors.
3: Well, he's got the Pentecost house.
1: He lives up in the Pope high ups. It's like in Vatican City. That's Pope's own territory.
3: That's right.
1: That's where Pope Leo lives.
3: All right. Well,
0: like
3: thank you, Frankie.
1: It's time for Brandon Halk Report.
3: Yeah, we're getting choppy, Joey. So I'm gonna take over.
0: A Brandon
3: swing it
0: Report.
3: Over here to Brandon. Oh, there goes Joey.
4: Yes, there
3: His
4: he goes.
3: Face isn't moving in the camera though.
0: Oh, this is bad. It's moving in mine.
3: There we
0: go.
3: Take
0: over.
4: There we go.
3: He can tell us he's moving.
4: It's alive. All
3: smoking
4: right.
3: Good barbecue.
4: Yes, smoking good barbecue. By the way, we drove right by the truck that said smoking good barbecue when Joey was here, and I didn't even point it out. I was.
3: What a disappointment.
4: What a disappointment. Well, I guess you'll have to come back, I guess. See the smoking
3: good
4: barbecue truck trailer that we drove by. We're really focused on getting to Dinosaur Park. We did not look at anything on the way up. We were like, Dinosaur Park, that was the big focus there. So that was back in August, a month
0: And
4: ago,
0: then we were
4: believe it or
0: focused on
4: not.
0: the sushi, and then we were focused on the show, and then we were focused on thunderstorms.
4: Yeah, there we go. So
0: We had no time for smoking good barbecue.
4: we drove right by it and we didn't even look at it. Great, great stuff. All right. So the weather this week, above average. That's been the name of the game for us here in Alberta, with temperatures low to mid 20s. Some areas getting close to 30. We have a shot at 30 degrees tomorrow before the low pressure system moves in out of British Columbia and it brings the cool down. Now, last night, early this morning, we actually had severe thunderstorms in northern Saskatchewan up by LaRonge and extending back towards Meadow Lake there and up into the Reindeer Lake area. They had some pretty good crackling thunderstorms earlier this morning, and those storms moved off into northern Manitoba as well. So a pretty good late season severe weather setup there. And yeah, and then tomorrow we've got a chance of thunderstorms, especially north of Calgary, central Alberta. Can't rule out maybe a few severe thunderstorms possible in central portions of the province if all the ingredients do come together. But other than that, yeah, the big story is going to be your temperature is going to be skyrocketing up to the low 30s tomorrow in southern Alberta, southeastern Alberta. So we'll get another final good taste of summer before it all goes away. It goes downhill as this low pressure system scurries its way into Saskatchewan, and we'll see some pretty strong winds along with that too. Southern Alberta gusts 70 to possibly 80 kilometers an hour. So yeah, it's going to be a wild day on Friday across portions of Alberta. And then the cool down happens. It could be cold enough. We could get a little bit of wet snow in far northern Alberta, but it's going to be a cold rain across the northern part of the province. We'll probably see at least 20 plus millimeters of rain in a few spots there. And then we'll see a good 10 degree drop in temperature as we go into Saturday, persisting into Sunday there. And so a big cool down for us here in Alberta. And then we cool off for the start of through the weekend into early next week. And then we recover back to around the seasonal average and maybe even just slightly above that seasonal average as we go on into the beginning of next week. So, yeah, it's quite a bit of a weather roller coaster ride for the end of September here. Now, I know you all waiting for the dad joke calendar, so we'll get to that right away here. Oh, we got Jack Forecast. He's gonna go into the dad joke calendar. How about that?
3: Ahoy!
4: Jack Forecast. This is the first
0: For the
4: dad
0: radio
4: joke
0: listeners, there's
4: calendar session.
0: where there used to be Mark is now a giant pumpkin head.
4: There we go. And that is Jack Forecast. That's right. Here we go. So here we go. We thought last week's jokes were bad. Well, let's see how bad these jokes are going to be this week. Here we go. So we go to the 20th of September. We've got about 3 months of dad jokes left, and then I'm going to have to find something else to do in next year. So hopefully you enjoy the next 3 months of dad jokes, three or
0: Get
4: four
0: the
4: months
0: mom
4: here.
0: joke calendar.
4: Maybe that, maybe that. Who knows? Who knows? All right, here we go. To the 20th of September. What do you call a medieval lamp? Evil lamp.
0: Dark Ages.
4: The Dark Ages. Nope. But pretty close. Pretty close. Medieval lamp. It is a night light. Yes.
3: Aha, that's pretty good.
4: That is. All
0: That
4: right.
0: wasn't too bad. I would have given myself a half point if if it wasn't better than that.
4: All right, Joey, you should get this one. What did the log say to the axe?
3: It out.
4: What did the
0: I
4: log
0: don't
4: say to the axe?
0: know. Don't chop me.
4: I'm stumped.
0: Well, you'd think I'd know that being a professional saw man.
4: All
0: Sorry,
4: right.
0: he's a saw, not an axe, really.
4: That's right. There you go. All right. Here we go to the 22nd. What kind of drink can be bitter and sweet? Okay.
0: Urine.
4: That's a good guess. Good guess. Good
3: Cider
4: guess.
3: vinegar.
4: So there's a chance I may not be able to say this word, but anyways, we'll give it a go. It's reality. Ah, reality.
3: Boo. I don't like that
4: Terrible.
3: one. Throw it away.
4: We'll toss that one in. All right. To the 23rd. Here we go. What does a nosy pepper do?
3: Sneezes, it sneezes.
4: Sneezes. Well, nosy pepper. What does a nosy pepper do? It gets jalapeno business.
3: Yes.
0: I totally missed all the last jokes because I was gone.
3: You didn't miss out on much. Well, now
4: No.
0: I have no chance of winning.
3: You'll just have to watch on Joe Yobi only Caribou Weather Dude after the
4: There you
3: show's
4: go.
3: over.
4: There's still three more jokes left. So you still have a chance. Still have a chance. All right. What do you call a lazy kangaroo?
0: Joey. Yes,
3: Good
0: they wrote
4: call.
3: this calendar just for you.
4: Yeah. It's more of a pouch potato. There you go. Pouch potato.
3: Oh, I like that.
4: All right.
0: I
4: The
0: don't.
4: jokes get better from here. They do.
3: Do
4: Here
3: they?
0: There's
4: we
0: no alternative.
4: go. What do you call a sad cup of coffee?
0: A bad cup of coffee?
4: Sad cup of
3: Sad.
4: coffee.
0: Oh.
3: Depresso.
4: Yes, Mark got it.
3: I
4: Depresso.
3: did?
4: Yeah.
0: That's pretty good.
3: Ooh,
0: Yeah,
3: let's
0: 1 point, Mark.
3: go.
4: All right. This is the joke of the week right here. Here we go. How many stormtroopers does it take to change a light bulb? No, not from Mark.
0: This is gonna hurt because
4: Joey?
0: you know I'm a Star Wars fanatic.
4: I know. How many stormtroopers does it take to change a light bulb?
0: 1 million.
3: Idea.
4: All right. So the answer is none because they're all on the dark side.
3: That is a good one.
4: That's the joke of the week right there. There we go. I can't wait for next week's jokes.
3: Can't
0: Me
3: believe I
0: either.
3: got the coffee one. I don't even drink coffee.
4: Me
0: You
4: neither.
0: weirdo. Weirdos. I don't drink good coffee.
3: Do they even have good coffee where you are?
0: No, I'm not here, but I know my coworker and I were in Prince George last time when we were going up to Sakay, and I was like, I need a coffee before they leave town. He's like, let's stop at this mom and pop place. It was really fancy coffee, and it was $5.
4: Ooh.
0: Five
3: That checks
0: dollars
3: out.
0: for a cup of coffee. And I was like, I'll stick with 7-Eleven, man. Because you can get like half hot chocolate and coffee for $2.
4: Wow.
0: Working
4: So
0: class
4: hot chocolate
0: coffee.
4: and coffee together in the same cup.
3: Isn't that a cappuccino or whatever?
0: No, it's just something I made up. It's a mocha, I think, in reality, if it's good coffee and
3: Oh,
0: good.
3: mocha, that's the term.
0: Yeah,
4: Mocha.
0: but you can get also get like the half French vanilla, and then you can get the fancy creamers of different kinds.
3: I had a we went to Starbucks the other day, and I had a pumpkin spice steamer instead of their latte, and that was pretty good. You know, this is so funny to me. We have Shannon in the
0: That's
3: chat being like,
0: cannibalistic.
3: what kind of, yeah, you're right. What kind of psycho doesn't drink coffee? And it's so funny to me because like when I don't drink alcohol either. And when I don't drink alcohol, people are either like respectful of that or they're like, oh yeah, more alcohol for me. But if you don't drink coffee, it's like a cult. They're like, why not? What the heck is wrong with you?
0: Well, yeah, I mean, I don't drink alcohol either, but not drinking coffee, that's just weird. Like, what do people who aren't alcoholics drink for
4: By the
0: fun?
4: way, if I ever had coffee, you probably do not want to, be around me, probably.
0: It'd be really interesting.
4: I've never tried it.
5: You'd be like a jumping squirrel.
4: I've had
3: and then smoking good barbecue.
4: I've had an ice nap before, and I didn't know how much caffeine was in there. And oh boy, I didn't stop talking for 3 hours. I think
3: the maximum caffeine I usually have is a Dr. Pepper. Sometimes I have two Dr. Peppers.
0: They have caffeine in them.
3: Yeah,
0: I know that. They're really not popular much in America, but they're not really a thing in Canada. Like,
4: oh, there's Dr.
3: Which
4: Pepper
3: is a shame. The only place you can get Dr. Pepper in Canada in a restaurant is Dairy Queen.
0: I know, like, it exists in Canada, but like people aren't like drinking Dr. Pepper. It's like,
4: oh, I know a radio host. I know a radio host who drank Dr. Pepper every day, breakfast, lunch, and dinner.
3: Is that a radio host named Brandon Houck?
4: No.
0: 15% of people, Brandon Houck says, have pop for breakfast.
4: Yeah.
3: What?
4: He'd be in that 15% zone. Yeah.
0: It's disgusting.
3: That's not right.
5: No, that's so wrong. But to each their own, I guess.
0: Well, Jack Forecast, what do you got for us?
3: Yes, hello everyone. Jack Forecast here with your Jack Forecast on the radio in Canada and on YouTube, of course. Well, Brandon Houck was talking about that big low pressure system coming in from British Columbia, but it has to come into British Columbia first before it gets to him. And so we've got this low. It is right now offshore. It's going to land probably in southwestern Washington tomorrow morning, maybe just south of the Columbia River in Oregon. Anyway, and then it's going to track up into like the Kootenays or whatever, and then keep going on into Alberta. But the exact track of this storm doesn't really matter a whole lot, except for very strong winds in Western Oregon. For British Columbia, and I know Joey's been talking about this a lot on his YouTube channel, Joey Only Caribou Weather Dude, it's going to generate some thunderstorms in British Columbia and maybe some mountain snow as well. Down here in Oregon, where I'm at, we're looking at wind gusts up to 90 kilometers an hour tomorrow afternoon. So I'm going to be Mark Ingalls is going to be going up Jump Off Joe. That's a butte south of Kennewick, Washington. And we'll see if I can get the Kestrel out and measure wind gusts up to 100 kilometers an hour. 100 is the highest wind gust I've ever measured with a Kestrel. And for those who don't know, a Kestrel is a handheld anemometer. So going to go up there. 100 kilometers an hour is the highest wind gust I've ever observed. That was in my grandma's backyard, and then a tree fell on me. So that's the way that went. But if it's 100 kilometers an hour up on Jump Off Joe, that won't be a problem because Jump Off Joe is in the desert outside of town, and it's all sagebrush. I might get clobbered by a tumbleweed, but a tree is not going to fall on me. After that, we've still got unsettled weather, but not quite as unsettled. And I should say, like, this storm coming in is not necessarily, like, it's not a high-end storm. It's just interesting as the first, you know, good windstorm of the season coming into the Pacific Northwest. And this does present a problem because our lead time on this storm actually wasn't that great, partially because of uncertainty with the track of the storm, also with the severity of this storm. And so one of the things we're worried about here in Oregon and Washington is people didn't have very much notice. It's the first storm of the season. And so that could mean that people are not preparing their outdoor spaces well. And so we'll see if my neighbor's trampoline ends up in my backyard tomorrow evening. And I told one of the guys in the neighborhood, if his trampoline ends up in my backyard, I'm keeping it. That's maritime law. So that is the situation here in the Pacific Northwest. And like Brandon reported on so well, that storm system is going to move into Alberta. And yeah, that's pretty much all I got. We've been doing lots of weather at work, but it's weather balloons. It's very exciting, but there's only so many days that I can tell you about it. And that is your Jack Forecast.
0: Just don't get your pumpkin head confused with a weather balloon and launch yourself.
3: It is pretty big. Like this thing, my hands, look at it. My hands barely reach the hat. And like, it just keeps going for another like foot and a half. And then we lost Joey. So.
4: And then we lost Joey as he's laughing.
3: You can find Jack Forecast almost every day on my Facebook page, which is Ingalls Weather over on the Facebook. So, well, oh, we might have Joey back.
0: Yeah. I'm here again temporarily.
3: Okay. Well, then we'll toss it back to Joey.
0: Let's find out what happened on Mike's birthday. Did you get anything?
5: So I got a backpack. I got a nice sweater, a nice t-shirt, a nice, like long sleeve shirts. And I got, two water bottles and I got a new pair of headphones.
0: Nice. For my last birthday, all I got was depressed.
5: That's, kind of sad, Joey.
3: You mean a depresso?
5: A depresso.
0: Yeah. Yeah. You'll understand when you're like 47 and everything hurts.
5: Well, I'm 31 and I got actually some compliments this week stating that I don't even look a day past 29.
0: Right.
5: So on the weather front here in Manitoba, it's been actually kind of unsettled. We've had a couple of rainy days. Earlier this week, we had a batch of rain go through yesterday morning. This morning, we had a thunderstorm go through southern Manitoba and Winnipeg. I didn't get to see any lightning, but I heard there was some lightning strikes. So I woke up at 5 this morning after I had a nightmare, and I checked my phone, and there was lightning strikes. So maybe it's a coincidence I woke up at 5 this morning. And looking ahead this week, it looks like our temperatures are going to be in the mid 20s for tomorrow, and then back up to the upper teens. And then on Saturday, at the end of this week, it looks like another low pressure system is going to go through our area, bringing a chance for showers, maybe even some weak thunderstorms. Justin is saying they're still trying to get the fields harvested. What concerns me is the latest GFS is saying I'll get upwards of 4 inches of rain from now until the next 2 or 3 week period. I'm thinking that's going to put a wrench in our harvest potential. But the good news is I think we're done with a lot of severe weather, but we're going to still be getting some rainy days. Like even like Saturday, what's the date today?
0: It's the 24th of September.
5: Yeah, Saturday looks like there's a chance for showers, maybe some thunderstorms. And then it gets warm towards the latter half of next week, and then we cool off. We're on the 3rd or 4th, and I've even seen some hints of first season temperatures below zero once we get into the 4th and 5th of October. So I guess the warm weather's sticking around a bit longer. Maybe I can get out there with my shorts on, but I think we're done with the major heats that we've been getting in the prairies the last couple of weeks, so. I'm happy to say, though, I'm still feeling young, and I think I've got another year of opportunity. Maybe I could go storm chasing with you guys this year if I put some money towards getting myself a car.
0: Justin Ortel is showing up. Unbelievable. Finally.
3: He's showing up because he saw Jack Forecast.
0: Been waiting all summer for this guy.
6: No.
0: And he's sideways. Look at him.
3: Sideways.
6: Am I? What about here? That's better. But then it's not good for radio.
0: Okay, we thought maybe your card rolled there or something.
6: Hey, work now. Jack Forecast, I love you, buddy.
3: That's right, Justin. Come visit.
6: Yeah. Dude, it's getting so foggy here. I just got out of work, and like you can see the fog rising from the gravel road. My windows are all getting fogged up. It's super moist here today.
5: I like that in Winnipeg, too.
6: It sucked because For those of you who don't know, I work as a custodial assistant, which means cleaner, at one of the local schools in Brandon. And I'm trying to dry mop, like sweep the floors, and my dry mop is like flipping over on itself, getting stuck on the floor. It's like pushing a brick across the floor because it's just so moist. That's how bad.
3: You have a lot of experience with that?
6: Oh, quite a bit, but needless to say, my shoulders are pretty sore now, Jack Forecast.
0: Don't complain to me about sore shoulders.
6: Hey, it's it's been a lot of humidity this year. I'm not used to that in the fall here in Manitoba. I mean, we get foggy mornings, but it's just been so wet every day. It seems like it's been raining somewhere in the province.
5: I mentioned that there's another chance the next few weeks of getting 3 to 4 inches of rain in the southeast, and I think this hopefully doesn't pan out, but the GFS has been kind of hinting at a wetter pattern developing over the next 2 or 3 weeks.
6: It's going to happen because it only gives false snow. It doesn't give false rain.

0: that's on it over at the same time they're hitting the rock wall and knocking trees down. So we had to like all show up there with dozens of tires so it didn't wreck the cement and throw the tires down in front of the excavator as it crossed the bridge and then reload it on. Long story short, 5 in the morning. But then at 6 o'clock at night, we stopped working. We had like an 11-hour day, pays great. And it's 6 o'clock. Ah. And you can just like chill and lay down and eat and do stuff. So like, I just feel like missing supper because you have to work that those out. That must be tough hours.
1: Yeah, it's rough. It's more so like all the things happen in the evening, you know. Like if there's a hockey game, it's at 7 o'clock. If there's something I want to watch on TV, prime time is like 7, 8 o'clock. It's like I'm working during all the main events that are happening in town. So that's probably the worst part of it, but I do enjoy sleeping in.
0: That would be good, I guess, eh? So
1: Yeah.
0: Justin from Weather Center of Manitoba, Frankie's back. I don't know what time it is right now, but I do know it is time for
2: 11:50.
0: this.
2: 11:50, my area.
0: 11:50, Frankie's area. So Frankie had a video go viral, and we must watch it now. It's a guy eating 50 bacon hamburgers. I think this is the one.
2: Okay, guys, we're going to a guy tries to eat 50 bacon cheeseburgers at once again.
0: Again.
2: Here's the barbecue and hamburgers.
0: Barbecue and hamburgers. There he is. He's barbecuing hamburgers.
2: Frying and bacon.
0: Frying the bacon.
2: Shredded cheese.
0: He's putting shredded cheese on it.
2: Barbecue and hamburgers.
0: He's
2: with
0: barbecuing
2: barbecue
0: a
2: sauce on
0: hamburger.
2: it.
0: Some sauce.
2: The mustard.
0: And mustard. What about mayonnaise?
2: Bacon cheeseburgers are ready.
0: I want you.
2: Guys, I want you to eat 50 bacon cheeseburgers at once. Eat them all right now. Eat those bacon cheeseburgers right now.
0: Don't go
2: No,
0: slowing down
2: no,
0: either.
2: no,
0: Again, yeah, that's
2: no,
0: 5, 7,
2: no,
0: eight,
2: no,
0: nine,
2: no,
0: ten.
2: no,
0: He's eating
2: no,
0: the
2: no,
0: cheeseburgers.
2: no,
0: He's really
2: no,
0: already
2: no,
0: kind of slowing down a
2: no,
0: little bit. He's
2: no,
0: not the prized
2: no,
0: bacon cheeseburger eater he used to
2: no,
0: be in his youth.
2: no, no,
1: You're making me
2: no,
1: hungry,
2: no,
1: Frankie. I just got off work.
2: no,
0: Metabolism
2: no,
0: slowing down there with his age. He
2: no,
0: just can't
2: no,
0: eat quite as. Oh, it's
2: no,
0: hurting him. He's starting to struggle. Struggling hard. Oh boy, he's falling down. Don't go falling down.
2: Get up! Eat 10 more
0: Eat
2: bacon
0: 10 more of them. He can't though. He's only had three more and he's struggling hard.
2: Can't take it anymore. Finish it! Eat 5 more bacon
0: Eat five more. Don't go
2: cheeseburgers.
0: falling down. He's really struggling.
2: I
0: Just
2: just barely
0: barely
2: finished
0: finished.
2: it.
0: He did finish this time though. That was pretty good there. Frankie, the guy, that's his character, the guy. Had to eat 50 bacon cheeseburgers there at once there. All right,
3: I
0: here's a
3: think that's your
0: predicament.
3: best one, Frankie. I think that's your best one so far.
2: Yes.
0: I'm particularly fond of this clip. There's all these people driving by Frankie on bikes.
2: Say Choyali! Choyali's coming! Choyali!
0: I wish I was coming there. Okay. Now, Jack Forecast, get ready for the vampire.
4: Okay, guys.
0: He's got glow in the dark teeth, vampire teeth. He's got the Maple Leafs cape there. Very dark, very dark. And he's doing the dancing. He's a dancing vampire this time. That's got the hand move, the feet. There's the twirl.
3: I love the vampire.
5: What happened?
3: Oh, so it's broken
1: Uh-oh.
3: for everyone, not just me.
1: Joey's gone.
0: Gonna drink some green tea.
1: Oh, he's back.
4: Guys, who's
3: Okay,
4: back?
3: there we go.
4: Hey, guys, hang around.
0: Vampire Frankie McDonald's back.
4: I'm back. I have returned.
0: The drool come out. It's hard not to drool with those teeth in.
3: Hey, Frankie, when is Zoltor coming back?
5: Anytime soon.
0: Anytime soon, yeah. And so we're back dancing again now. Sometimes the vampire drinks green tea.

0: Sometimes he does the dancing.
1: Oh, he's got some feet. He's got some smooth feet.
2: Hey, I'm back.
0: Oh, look at those teeth there.
2: I'm back.
0: It's so hard not to.
1: Joey, did you see Shannon? She says, "Well, to be fair, the Leafs do like to suck."
0: That's tough. That's tough one. I actually have a blanket right here, but I don't have my teeth, Frankie, so I can't necessarily. And I get the blanket out, but the dog's lying on it. There's Vampire Kenny, the dog. He's got teeth like you there.
1: Hey, Justin might be interested to know. I reached into the Jack Forecast archives, and in Brandon, Manitoba, you were about 2 standard deviations above average for dew point this summer. Wow. So you are not wrong. It has been moist.
3: Yeah.
4: What about Winnipeg? It's been unusually humid here too.
1: Probably about 1.5. I'm kind of extrapolating this off of a map.
3: You see, though, I think that's why Manitoba had 17 tornadoes this year. That's well above average, and actually across the entire prairies, Saskatchewan, Alberta, because we just had so much moisture in place, right?
1: That's right. Now I see you're in a grocery store. Go find the maple Gatorade.
3: Ooh, do they have maple Gatorade? I'm down the Gator. Well, actually, I'm a couple aisles over, but
1: I wish.
3: I will go and see. Coke. I'll see if I can find it.
1: They do have maple Coke. Have you tried that?
3: No.
1: Oh, it's good. It's like they did this special whatever with a couple of the provinces, and so Quebec's is maple Coke, and then like British Ooh. Columbia I think is raspberry Coke.
0: Aw.
3: I found your drink. Jack Forecast, the orange
1: there
3: Fanta.
1: It is.
3: Yeah.
1: There it is.
0: In Alberta, it's just white powder Coke.
3: Wait, it's only $8 for a pack of 12.
1: Oh, and I do have a scene membership.
3: Me too. Honestly, though, I miss when like the packs of 12 were like $2.99.
1: So one thing we can do here in the States, we do a movie marathon every Thanksgiving, and we go and get some soda, and we always get a ton of it because at Safeway in the U.S., it's always like buy 2, get 2 free. We're like, well, we were going to get 2 cases anyway because I pick and Alicia picks. So now we got 4 cases of soda.
3: Nice.
5: If you want to follow my social media, my blue sky said Frankie MacD, my link tree is Frankie MacD, and my dress is Frankie MacD 94, and my X Formula Twitter said Frankie MacD, and my red is Frank Dalton 94. My subreddit is Frank Dalton. My Facebook is Frank Dalton. My Instagram is Frankie MacD 94. My TikTok is Frank Dalton 94. My Clapper is Frank Dalton 94. My Twitch is Frank Dalton 94. My Snapchat is Frankie MACD1. My YouTube channel is Dogs Wolves. And my LinkedIn is Frank Dalton. Best luck, y'all. I'm Frank Dalton. There's the Community Logic Wire Report every Thursday night at 7 p.m. Pacific, 11 p.m. Atlantic.
0: And with any luck, we'll not be in a camper at this time next week. If it keeps raining, though, we might get delayed on this job. Oh, I don't have any heat in this trailer. I woke up this morning, it was like 3 degrees outside. And
1: you got plenty of cabinets you can set on fire.
0: Yeah, but then I will have no camper to sleep in. It will be even worse. I have to go sleep under the bridge we're fixing.
4: I just wanted to mention about Justin's comment about tornadoes in Manitoba. The record is 19 in 1992. So we almost beat that record. If we had 2 more storms with tornadic tendencies, we would have.
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0: The sound of the local Kastan Drummers Collective could be heard over rush hour traffic on Tuesday, September 29th, just ahead of Truth and Reconciliation Day on September 30th, at the intersection of Highways 16 and 97, where the city of Prince George's beloved mascot, Mr. PG, stands. And on this day, clothed for possibly the first time, Mr. PG wore the symbolic orange t-shirt associated with Orange Shirt Day and the Every Child Matters movement. Several city officials were in attendance, along with local elders and school groups, to mark the occasion. An occasion that makes space to remember those that may otherwise be forgotten. At the event's open mic, an individual came forward to communicate just that. This was Tanya.
1: Say that I'm from Notley. My name is Tanya. My exact name is Slafnan. And Lajack Residential School is on our reserve lands. And I just want to say out loud, where did I put it? The four boys that didn't make it home. Their names are Morris Justice, Alan Wiley, Johnny Michael, and Andrew Paul. They were trying to get to Notley. They had heard that there was a bathlabs happening in Notley, and they ran from Lajack, and they didn't make it home. They were found not even a kilometer from the shoreline, going towards Notley, probably half a kilometer. They were little boys, between 7 and 9 years old.
0: Members of the community came and shared powerful stories during the event, while many more showed their support, as did the traffic passing by. A primary organizer of the event was James Lambert, a coordinator for the Prince George Urban Indigenous Coalition. Here he is with a little on that organization.
2: And what it is, it's an organization of well over 22 urban Indigenous organizations who provide services and supports within the urban Prince George.